There's a new one by the Midday Mai Tais Project, an album that features members of the Tiki Delights, the Manicoras, Mr. Moai and the Tiki Heads, and vibraphonist Mark Riddle. We heard House of Bamboo to start another round of the Retro Cocktail Hour. I'm Daryl Brogdon, and welcome to the Underground Martini Bunker, where the music is, like always, served shaken, not stirred. There are more exotic sounds coming up with tunes by the Ensemble of Seven, Bill Jaffe and the Islanders, and Skip Heller's Voodoo 5. Also, we'll sample the nightlife in Caracas with guitarist Laurindo Almeida, the bossa nova beat of Xavier Cugat, and Phil Moore's classic album Polynesian Paradise. Our doorbell is currently broken, so if you want to come in, just yell ding dong really loud. Then enjoy the Retro Cocktail Hour on Kansas Public Radio.

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From 1996, that's the Ensemble of Seven, a band led by Larry Seven with Les Baxter's Quiet Village. The Ensemble of Seven was a one-off band for this album, Exotic Fantasies. Before that, Les Baxter and his orchestra with Voodoo Dreams, featuring saxophonist Plaz Johnson. That's a tune that appears on Les's 1959 album, Jungle Jazz. Hey, thanks so much for hanging with us here at the Underground Martini Bunker for another Retro Cocktail Hour. I'm Darryl Brogdon, and shortly we're going to hear from the Hawaiian Strings and the King Sisters, plus a new album by Skip Heller's Voodoo 5. That's all straight ahead. Next, it's a rare album by Bill Jaffe and the Islanders. It's called Hawaiian Paradise, and although it appears to have been recorded in the States, it was released originally on a British label in 1959. Then it came out over here on the budget label Strand Records in 1964. Featuring the voice of Anita Darien, this is Beyond the Reef on KPR.

The Retro Cocktail Hour with the King Sisters and steel guitarist Alvino Ray. That's Hawaiian War Chant. It's from the album Aloha, done in 1957 for Capitol Records. The King Sisters go way back to radio in 1931. They sang with various bands in the 1930s and 40s, and they got a record deal with Capitol in the 50s. Most of us, I bet, are probably familiar with the King Sisters from their 60s TV series. Ahead of that, Moonlight and Shadows, done by the Hawaiian Strings, led by George Bruns. He spent most of his career working for Disney, where he provided music for movies like 101 Dalmatians and The Jungle Book. Up ahead, we'll hear some transcendental tiki music. I don't know what else to call it. Plus, the Dan Fontaine Orchestra plays Mancini. Here's a new one now by Skip Heller's Voodoo 5. Their newest is called Mojave After Dark, and you can find it online at bandcamp.com. With vocalist Lena Maria Cardinal, this is called Tropical Campfire on Kansas Public Radio.

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That's a band called the Spectrums, which apparently only made one record, and we just heard it. Sundown, 1961, here at the Retro Cocktail Hour. Also in that set, Cosmic Climax. This is by George and Maui Loa, and it's another one that appears to be the only record these guys ever made, and it's a mighty weird one. I guess you got to call this a novelty record. It was released on an EP called Green Power, and it's mighty hard to find in the wild. Daryl Brogdon here at the Underground Martini Bunker for another Retro Cocktail Hour. This show's been called weird, but hey, I own it. Later in the hour, Laurendo Almeida in South America, plus Xavier Cugat and the Tijuana Brass. 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

That's Blue Mantilla, composed by Henry Mancini and played here by the Dan Fontaine Orchestra. This band is available to play at your next event if you live in Australia, which is where they're from. I'm Darryl Brogdon. I'm from the Underground Martini Bunker, where in just a few we'll hear the bossa nova sound of Xavier Cugat, as well as the unreleased Tijuana Brass. Well, next comes a movie soundtrack. It's for the film Maracaibo, 1958. This was all about oil well fires in Venezuela and has a score composed by guitarist Laurendo Almeida. Now, he was best known, I guess, as a jazz musician, but he also provided scores for a few films, including this one. Here's a tune that features Laurendo at the guitar along with a Latin combo for Nightlife in Caracas on the Retro Cocktail Hour and on KPR.

That's Rolf Hans Mueller and his orchestra, Latin Touch, here for you in the Retro Cocktail Hour. Rolf was a German composer and band leader who led the Southwest German Radio Orchestra for 20 years, plus he did music for TV and films. Before that, Watch What Happens, done by Xavier Cugat and his orchestra. This is an interesting record. Cugat worked for most of the major record companies at one time or another, including RCA Victor, Columbia, and Mercury. In the mid-60s, he switched over to the Decca label, and that's when he started to branch out from Latin music to other things, including the bossa nova. This is an album called Midnight Roses, which came out in 1968. It appears to be the last of the half-dozen albums that Cugat made for Decca. You're with me, Darryl Brogdon, for another Retro Cocktail Hour. Glad to have you join us. Below Decks, here at the Underground Martini Bunker. Still to come, one of the buried treasures of Exotica music by Phil Moore. Next, it's Herb Alpert and the Tijuana Brass from a CD called Lost Treasures. These are all tunes recorded by the Tijuana Brass, but for some reason, never released. Here's one entitled Trade Winds on KPR.

Phil Moore and his orchestra, The Far Mountain. This is on Polynesian Paradise, a terrific album that Phil made for one of the most notorious of the budget labels, Strand Records, who often didn't pay the talent. It came out in 1959. If you can find it, you need this record in your collection. I'm Darryl Brogdon. This is the Retro Cocktail Hour. So glad you could join us here at the Underground Martini Bunker and hope you'll be a regular visitor, too. 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Hey, it's Darryl Brogdon again here at the Underground Martini Bunker. 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

Mambo Italiano. That's the Francis Bay Big Band, along with a percussionist known as Chaino, on an album called Temptation, starting another round of that electronic libation we call the Retro Cocktail Hour. This is an album with a somewhat checkered past. It's known under several different names, including Exotic Percussion and Brilliant Brass, Erotic Drums, and Afro Stereo. I've got just one name, Daryl Brogdon, holding down the fort here at the Underground Martini Bunker, where the music is always served shaken, not stirred. Not great for a martini, but perfect for music. In the hour ahead, you'll hear the Space Age Cha-Cha of Chaquito, Nancy Wilson and the George Shearing Quintet, and a visit to Kookie's Mad Pad. Not only that, but we've got Martin Denny on the Exotic Percussion album, The Chinchillionaires, with a salute to Martin Denny, plus the lush Latin sound of the Klebanoff strings. In stereo, except where prohibited by law, it's the Retro Cocktail Hour on Kansas Public Radio.

That's Christine Gentry at the organ with El Cumbanchero. Christine was an organist from Alabama, first cousin of Sam Phillips, who founded the legendary Sun Record Company. Christine only did about three albums. This one comes from Christine Plays It Hot. Coming up on the Retro Cocktail Hour, the Arthur Lyman Group from 1959 with Ray Bryant's Cubana Chant, plus the George Shearing Quintet. Next, it's the Chiquito Big Band. He was really English composer and band leader John Gregory, who had a long-running side gig as Chiquito for a series of Latin records in the 1960s and 70s. You know, with Latin records, sometimes the band leaders stand out because of little extra things they provide. For Perez Prado, it was this. For Chiquito, it was the barking sound that he or somebody used to make during the tunes. Here's the Chiquito Big Band and the whistling cha-cha-cha on KPR.

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On the Retro Cocktail Hour, it's Martin Denny, Song of the Bayou, from the album Exotic Percussion. This was 1961, with most of Denny's original band still in place, save for Arthur Lyman, who had left to form his own band, and was replaced by Julius Wechter, a few years away from the Baja Marimba Band. Before that, Alibaba's Tent, done by a group called the New Starts. Apparently, they started and stopped almost immediately. That was their only record, also from 1961. And we heard Cubana Chant, done by the Arthur Lyman Group. It's on the album Legend of Pele, circa 1959. You're listening to the Retro Cocktail Hour, which is on the air from right here at the Underground Martini Bunker. I'm Darryl Brogdon with The Invitations, a Hawaiian vocal group that was the first Hawaiian band to land a major record deal. That's ahead in the next 30 minutes. Right now, though, it's a band called the Chinchillionaires out of Detroit, Michigan. They're, I guess, a rock band, more or less, but they have this one tune with an Exotica vibe. You kind of know what you're in for just from the title. This is Martin Denny on the Retro Cocktail Hour and KPR.

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The George Shearing Quintet with Nancy Wilson, Green Dolphin Street, here for you on the Retro Cocktail Hour. I flat love this album. It's called The Swingin's Mutual, and I got my first copy a very long time ago at a skeevy record store in a bad neighborhood in Beaumont, Texas. It's been a favorite ever since. Ahead of that, the Klebanoff Strings in Point Siena. This comes from the album Lush, Latin, and Bossa Nova 2. Glad you could join us here at the Underground Martini Bunker, which is home of the Retro Cocktail Hour. I'm Daryl Brogdon. You can get in touch with me at host@retrococktail.org. Still to come, there's some TV Private Eye Jazz by Buddy Morrow and by Pete Rugolo. 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

There's a tune called Lover's Paradise from 1957. That's King Gaon and his orchestra from the album Emotions Incorporated. King Gaon was a saxophonist who played with the Harry James and the Paul Whiteman bands, and for a brief time in the 1950s led his own orchestra on this album. Before this hour's up, we'll hear from Ed Cookie Burns and the Jet Setter Jazz of Nutty. It's all coming up, so whatever you do, don't touch that dial, or whatever we touch these days to change the station. Next up, the Invitations. This was a vocal group in Hawaii during the 1950s. In fact, they were apparently the first Hawaiian group to get a deal with a major record label. In this case, it was Liberty Records, which also had Martin Denny on the roster. For their second album in 1960, they're joined by Billy May and his orchestra, Too Marvelous for Words, on the Retro Cocktail Hour and Kansas Public Radio.

Quincy Jones and his orchestra, Chinese Checkers, originally from the album I Dig Dancers, 1960. It's the Retro Cocktail Hour coming at you from here at the Underground Martini Bunker. I'm Daryl Brogdon with Pete Rugolo and music from Richard Diamond, Private Detective, coming up. Here's Buddy Morrow and his orchestra now. He was a trombonist who played with a lot of bands over the years. Artie Shaw, Tommy Dorsey, Bob Crosby, and others. In the early 1950s, RCA Victor bankrolled Buddy in a new dance band that had a hit record with their version of Night Train right out of the gate in 1953. His band's slogan was Dancing Tonight, Tomorrow, which is actually pretty clever. Here's the Buddy Morrow Band on the album Impact with Peter Gunn on KPR.

0: stereophonic telephone. 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
1: Dig this crazy scene, like 40 buglers blasting 10 tons of multicolored grapes. Champagne flowing from a golden fountain. Filet mignon on swords, flaming shish kebabs, and beautiful dancing girls with their veils swinging. Holy mackerel, Caesar!

That's Pete Rugolo and his orchestra, The Teaser, music for the TV show Richard Diamond, Private Detective. Ahead of that, Caesar's Pad by the Googie Rene Combo. It's on a Wild album called Romesville, done in 1959. And what a fabulous band they put together for this one. Trumpeter Gerald Wilson, reed man Buddy Collette and Plas Johnson, and Mr. Bongo, Jack Costanzo. Also, Kooky's Mad Pad, done by Ed Kooky Burns. He was kind of the breakout star on TV's 77 Sunset Strip. And one of the things you did when you were a breakout star was you made a record. And Ed Burns' album was called, wait for it, Kooky. Hey, thanks for being here at the Underground Martini Bunker for another Retro Cocktail Hour. I'm Darryl Brogdon. 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We'll leave you here with a band called Nutty. They do these amazing mashups of jazz standards and rock and roll. From their debut album, this is The Boys Are Back at Dino's. And on the Retro Cocktail Hour, Kansas Public Radio.

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Man, when I tell you she was cool, she was red hot. 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
1: Our colleague Leila Fadel is in Syria, learning some of the secrets of a government.
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4: I'm Maria Lopez. Now here's your weather forecast for the KPR listening area. It's 72 and fair. Wind is from the northeast at 5 to 10 miles per hour. Tonight, partly cloudy with a low in the low 50s. Wind will be from the northeast at 5 to 10 miles per hour. Then tomorrow, thunderstorms with a high in the mid 80s. Tomorrow night, thunderstorms with a low in the upper 40s. It's 72 and fair. Stay tuned for more KPR weather.
5: Jeff Shirley took up the guitar when he was 13 years old and hasn't looked back since. His band plays just about every week here at the Green Lady Lounge in Kansas City, Missouri. I'm Daryl Brogdon. Welcome to Live at Green Lady Lounge. Today it's the Jeff Shirley Trio. The set begins with Lucky Penny, live at the Green Lady Lounge.

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right. Thank you. That's Con Vaquero going out to the wonderful green lady, wait staff, and bartenders.

Right, Jeff Shirley Trio. That was Prima Facie. This here is a ballad off of the Point of the Story album, Flotilla Magi.

Flotilla Magi. Thank you. Here's a chill tune, Once in an Eternity World. Thank you.

0: All right, that's Freddie the Fly. It's dedicated to Miles Davis, a Missouri native. Went on to be one of the greatest trumpet players of all time, and he would be 100 years old this year. So thank you to Miles Davis.
1: That's the Jeff Shirley Trio and Freddie the Fly, dedicated to Miles Davis. There's more to come here at the Green Lady, located at 1809 Grand Boulevard in the heart of Kansas City, Missouri. I'm Daryl Brogdon. This is Live at Green Lady Lounge.

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All right, thanks. How about these musicians? Seth Lee on the upright bass. Yeah. Antonio Reyes on the drums. Thanks so much for being here at the Green Lady Lounge.

0: Jeff Shirley's Time for Fun, performed by his trio with bassist Seth Lee, drummer Antonio Reyes, and Jeff on the guitar. Today's show at the Green Lady Lounge was recorded by Ken Lovett and John Scott. Post-production by Chuck Smith. I'm Daryl Brogdon. 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
1: Live from NPR News in Washington, I'm Dan Ronan. President Trump said beginning Monday the U.S. will attempt to, in his words, free cargo ships that have been unable to move through the Strait of Hormuz. On social media, he called the project Project Freedom and said it will be focused on getting civilian vessels not affiliated with the conflict out of the strait, which Iran is blocking. It's not clear if Iran will allow the U.S. to undertake that operation. Congress is out this week, but the fight over reining in President Trump's war on Iran continues. The conflict has now stretched beyond the 60-day mark and now legally requires approval from Congress to continue. NPR's Eric McDaniel reports.
2: Senator Jack Reed of Rhode Island, the top Democrat on the Senate Armed Services Committee, told ABC's This Week that the U.S. is in a, quote, much worse position since the war in Iran began. He doesn't believe President Trump has a plan to achieve his stated objectives.
3: The regime in Tehran is probably more hostile and fanatical than the one that we replaced.
2: Republican Senator Rick Scott of Florida told Fox News Sunday that, quote, the president is finally doing the right thing. He's going to hold them accountable. A Washington Post ABC News Ipsos poll released last week found that 61% of U.S. adults believe that the United States using military force against Iran was a mistake. Eric McDaniel, NPR News Washington.
1: There is little time left to register to vote in this year's primary elections in some states. As NPR's Hansi Lo Wang reports, the states are preparing primaries this month.
4: Monday is the last chance for eligible voters in Alabama and Pennsylvania to register in time to cast ballots in the state's May 19th primaries. Montana also has a Monday deadline for registering by mail. And New Mexico has a Tuesday deadline for mail or online registration. Though in both Montana and New Mexico, eligible voters still have time to register in person leading up to and on their primary day, June 2nd. And there's about a week left in Idaho to register by mail or online, and in South Carolina to sign up by mail, online, or in person.
1: Two drug companies have asked the Supreme Court to block a federal court's decision to restrict access to a drug used for medical abortions. NPR's Rob Stein has the story.
5: The drug companies Danco Laboratory and Gen BioPro asked the Supreme Court to immediately restore access to the drug mifepristone through the mail. The emergency request came after a federal appeals court on Friday blocked sending the drug through the mail after a telemedicine consultation with a doctor. The decision requires an in-person doctor visit to receive mifepristone, one of two drugs used in medical abortions. Most abortions are now done this way. In the request to reverse that decision, the drug companies say the appeals court decision had, quote, unleashed regulatory chaos, unquote. Rob Stein, NPR News.
1: It's NPR. Former New York City Mayor Rudy Giuliani is hospitalized, and a spokesman says the 81-year-old Giuliani is in critical but stable condition. It's not clear what sent Giuliani to the hospital, but Friday night he did a radio show and acknowledged his voice was hoarse. Giuliani was mayor of New York City from 1994 through 2001. He was mayor of the nation's most populous city on September 11th of 2001. Millions of Americans could now be considered Canadian under a new law, expanding citizenship based on ancestry. Ari Snyder of Maine Public Radio reports.
6: The change was sparked by a 2023 court ruling that Canada's one-generation limit on citizenship by descent was unconstitutional. Doug Cochran, a genealogist in Nova Scotia, says he's been swamped by research requests from people trying to prove Canadian ancestry. He prioritizes those coming from LGBTQ Americans.
7: Because people have a right to be who they are. And if they can't do it in their home country, well, come to Canada. We'll we'll welcome you.
6: Canadian immigration authorities say in the six-week period after the law took effect in December, they received more than 12,000 proof of citizenship applications. For NPR News, I'm Ari Snyder in Portland, Maine.
1: The Federal Aviation Administration is investigating how a landing United Airlines flight at Newark's Liberty International Airport hit a light pole on the New Jersey Turnpike on final approach. No one was injured on the plane. A tractor trailer, though, was damaged by debris. The truck driver was treated and released. The plane sustained minor damage. This is NPR News from Washington.
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9: 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KPR is your place for jazz in the night, jazz all night. And NPR News at the top of the hour. Keep you up to speed on what's going on in the world. I'm your host, Tom Parkinson. I've got some great jazz coming your way this hour. In this first set, we will hear a couple of things from the 50s. We've got some Benny Carter Sextet from 54. We've got some Paul Horn, some flute music with Paul Horn's quartet from 1959. We're going to start out with something that was released much more recently in 2025. This is guitarist Dominic Walker and his trio, consisting of John O'Leary III on the organ and Paul Gavin is the drummer. From the Dominic Walker Trio's album Hurricane Summer, here's Witchcraft. 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

Here's some groovy sounds for you from back in the 1950s. That was flutist Paul Horn. Paul Horn 4 with Gene Estes playing the vibes on that. John Pisano is the guitarist and Lyle Ritz on bass. And Pisano and Ritz have their hands full keeping the rhythm together there because there's no drummer in this quartet. This flute, vibes, guitar, and bass. 1959, we heard a Paul Horn composition, Joe's Tune. Right before that, Old Black Magic from the Benny Carter Sextet with Benny on alto, Bill Harris, the trombonist, Oscar Peterson on piano, and Herb Ellis on guitar, Ray Brown, and Buddy Rich on bass and drums from 1954, Old Black Magic. We started that set with Witchcraft from the Dominic Walker Trio. That one released in summer of 2025 from their album Hurricane Summer. Here for you on Kansas Public Radio's All Night Jazz. So we just heard from Paul Horn on flute, and we've got some more flute music on the way in just about 10 minutes. Dave Valentine, that's on the way. First, though, we've got something from Wes Montgomery. This one is from 1965, with Wes featured with the Wynton Kelly Trio. Wynton on piano, Paul Chambers and Jimmy Cobb on bass and drums. Here's a Sam Jones composition, Unit 7, here on Kansas Public Radio.

0: from vocalist Claire Martin and guitarist Jim Mullen from their album Bumpin', celebrating the music of Wes Montgomery. We heard a Wes composition, Road Song. And just before that, some Wes Montgomery from back in 1965. A nice quartet session with Wynton Kelly on piano, Paul Chambers and Jimmy Cobb, bass and drums, and we heard Unit 7 from their 1965 album, Smokin' at the Half Note. Here on Kansas Public Radio, it's Jazz All Night. I'm Tom Parkinson. Hey, listen, have you checked out the KPR website recently? If you want to know what's on the radio, that's the place to go. That's where our schedule is listed. You want to find out when you can hear jazz, when you can hear classical music, all things considered, wait, don't tell me, whatever your favorite programs are, you can listen live right there on the website, kansaspublicradio.org. Well, I promise you some more flute music after we heard that 1959 Paul Horn. Here's something from 2005 with flutist Dave Valentine. He's got Bill O'Connell on the piano here. Ruben Rodriguez is the bassist and Robbie Amin on drums and several percussionists, including Richie Flores and Milton Cordona. This is one of Dave Valentine's compositions, Bronx Serenade, from his album World on a String. It's Jazz in the Night here on KPR.
1: Vaya, para el Bronx.

from pianist Cedar Walton, with Cucho Martinez on bass and Ray Mantilla on percussion. From Cedar's album The Latin Tinge, we heard Bésame Mucho. And preceding that, harmonicist Hendrik Merkens, from his album Samba to Go, we heard Joe's Donut, one of his compositions, with Rodrigo Ursala on the saxophones and Misha Tsiganov, the pianist, on that one. And we started that segment with flutist Dave Valentine, one of his compositions, Bronx Serenade. Well, let's cap the hour with something from Don Byron's Bug Music album. This is one that was written in 1919, originally popularized in a recording by the original Dixieland Jazz Band way back then. Here's a little bit more modern take on Royal Garden Blues.

0: Don Byron, the clarinetist, leading that group with Steve Wilson on alto saxophone, and Kenny Davis was the bassist, Joey Barron on drums, and that was Royal Garden Blues. 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
1: I'm Layla Faldin, a bit behind on the news. 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
7: Now here's your weather forecast for the KPR listening area. It's 66 and fair. Wind is light and variable from the east. Tonight, partly cloudy with a low in the low 50s. Wind will be from the south at 5 to 10 miles per hour. Then tomorrow, thunderstorms with a high in the mid 80s. Wind will be from the south at 5 to 10 miles per hour. Tomorrow night, thunderstorms with a low in the upper 40s. It's 66 and fair. Stay tuned for more KPR weather.
8: Live from NPR News in Washington, I'm Dan Ronan. President Trump says the U.S. will guide stranded ships through the Strait of Hormuz starting on Monday. On X, CENTCOM says the military will support the effort using troops, guided missile destroyers, and land and sea-based aircraft. This is the war with Iran is at a stalemate. NPR's Tamara Keith reports.
9: Global oil prices are up. The price of regular gasoline in the U.S. is averaging well over $4 a gallon, and the critical Strait of Hormuz has been functionally closed for weeks. Now President Trump says that for humanitarian reasons, to get ships and crews safely out of the area, the U.S. will guide them through the strait. He's calling it Project Freedom. Quote, if in any way this humanitarian process is interfered with, that interference will unfortunately have to be dealt with forcefully. Iran hasn't agreed to reopen the strait. It is one of many matters on the table as the U.S. and Iran trade and reject proposals to end the war. Tamara Keith, NPR News.
8: The federal prosecutor overseeing the case against the suspect in the shooting at the White House Correspondents Association dinner says buckshot that struck a Secret Service agent came from the suspect's weapon. On CNN State of the Union, Jeanine Pirro, the U.S. Attorney for Washington, D.C., says the shot from Cole Thomas Allen's weapon hit the agent's bullet-resistant vest.
10: Well, we have been able to determine which gun it was. First of all, there's video of the defendant shooting at the Secret Service agent. There is also the agent who will tell you himself that he was shot at, and then he returned the fire.
8: The officer was briefly treated and survived the attack. Pirro last week said there's no evidence the agent was hit by so-called friendly fire. The governor of Alabama is calling for a special legislative session beginning Monday after the Supreme Court ruling last week that weakened the Voting Rights Act. Andrew Gelderman from member station WBHM reports.
11: A federal court ruling in 2023 created a near-majority black district in Alabama, which elected Alabama's second Democratic representative a year later. The state is under a court order to use that congressional map until 2030, but an appeal pending before the Supreme Court argues the map is an illegal racial gerrymander, a claim similar to the one in the case decided by the Supreme Court this week. If the High Court rules the current map is illegal, Alabama would go back to the previous congressional map. Alabama's Republican Governor Kay Ivey called a special legislative session to start Monday in preparation for a possible ruling. She wants lawmakers to plan for special primary elections if the court allows the state to use the old map. For NPR News, I'm Andrew Gelderman in Birmingham, Alabama.
8: And from Washington, this is NPR News. California police can now ticket self-driving cars for traffic violations. The state's DMV has approved what it calls the most comprehensive regulations on autonomous vehicles in the nation. Aditi Bulanmudi reports from San Francisco and station KQED.
5: California's new rules also allow autonomous vehicle makers to deploy heavy-duty self-driving cars and trucks onto streets across the state, effectively opening the market for freight operations. Matt Broad, a legislative advocate for Teamsters California, says there are instances across the country where self-driving cars have driven through crime scenes, obstructed traffic, and shut down during inclement weather.
12: The response from regulators has been sort of full steam ahead and not, hey, maybe we ought to really think about how this is working, one, in deployment, and also the sort of larger socioeconomic concerns.
5: In July, new rules will go into effect requiring those cars to move out of the way and work with first responders during emergencies. For NPR News, I'm Aditi Bandlamudi in San Francisco.
8: The price of a gallon of gasoline has risen more than 30 cents in just the last week, and AAA says the national average is now $4.44 a gallon. A week ago, it was just below $4.10 a gallon. On February 26, 2 days before the U.S. and Israel began military action, unleaded regular was below $3 a gallon. Gasoline prices are the highest they've been in almost 4 years, and an energy analyst tells NPR prices could even go even higher. 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
0: 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KPR is your place for NPR news at the top of the hour and all-night jazz every night. I'm Tom Parkinson. Bob McWilliams and I keep the jazz rolling for you all night long, every night. Good to have you along. We're going to start out with a couple of things featuring Chick Corea, with Chick Corea in the band anyway. The first one is from Blue Mitchell, from his album from back in 1964, The Thing to Do. It's got Junior Cook on tenor saxophone, Blue is the trumpet player, Chick Corea on piano, with Gene Taylor and Al Foster on bass and drums. This is Blue Mitchell's composition, Punjimama.

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There's the Chick Corea and Steve Gadd Band from 2017. Chick on piano, Steve Gadd the drummer, along with Steve Wilson on saxophone. Lionel Lookey playing guitar with Carlitos Del Puerto on bass. One of Chick's compositions, a Spanish song. And before that, from 2017, we went all the way back to 1964, toward the beginning of Chick Corea's career with Blue Mitchell's band from Blue Mitchell's album, The Thing to Do. We heard Funju Mama. Here on Kansas Public Radio, it's All Night Jazz. I'm Tom Parkinson. One more from Chick Corea right now. This is a duo setting with Chick Corea and Ilion Ilias, both on piano. Here's their dual piano rendition of Kenny Dorham's Blue Bossa on Kansas Public Radio's All Night Jazz.

There's the Ben Markley Quartet. Ben Markley is the pianist, with Joel Fromm on the tenor saxophone, Martin Kenny is the bassist, and Jim White on drums. I should say the quartet plus one, because they added Andy Wheelock to play some congas on that one. One for Armando, dedicated to one of Ben Markley's piano heroes, Chick Corea. Right before that, we heard Chick Corea with Ilion Ilias, a version with two pianos of Kenny Dorham's Blue Bossa, here on Kansas Public Radio, where we bring you the very finest in jazz all night, every night. A trio coming up next, the Kenny Barron Trio, with Rufus Reed and Victor Lewis on bass and drums, Kenny Barron on piano. And this is one that was written by Sting from The Police. It's called Fragile, on Kansas Public Radio.

Bookending that set with a couple of trios. That was guitarist Peter Leach with Duane Perno on bass and Billy Hart on drums. And we heard Nothing Ever Changes My Love for You. And in the middle there, the great vocalist Johnny Hartman with the John Coltrane group, Train on tenor, with McCoy Tyner on piano, Jimmy Garrison, and Elvin Jones on bass and drums from 1963, My One and Only Love. And we started that set with another trio. That time, the Kenny Barron trio, Kenny on piano with Rufus Reed and Victor Lewis. And that was one written by Sting, Fragile, from the Kenny Barron trio's album, The Moment. Here on Kansas Public Radio, we'll wrap up the hour with some solo piano. This is from pianist Claire Ritter and her take on Cole Porter's Let's Do It, Let's Fall in Love.

0: Solo piano from Claire Ritter with Cole Porter's Let's Fall in Love. 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
4: I'm Maria Lopez. Now here's your weather forecast for the KPR listening area. It's 61 and fair. Wind is from the north-northeast at 5 to 10 miles per hour. Tonight, partly cloudy with a low in the low 50s. Wind will be from the south at 5 to 10 miles per hour. Then tomorrow, thunderstorms with a high in the mid-80s. Tomorrow night, thunderstorms with a low in the upper 40s. It's 61 and fair.
5: 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I'm Maria Lopez.
6: Live from NPR News in Washington, I'm Dan Ronan. Former New York City Mayor Rudy Giuliani is hospitalized in critical condition. NPR's Rob Stein reports.
7: In a post on X, Giuliani spokesman Ted Goodman says the former New York mayor is in critical but stable condition. Goodman did not release any additional information, but Goodman said Giuliani is, quote, a fighter who has faced every challenge in his life with unwavering strength, and he's fighting with that same level of strength. In a post on Truth Social, President Trump called Giuliani a, quote, true warrior. Giuliani, who's 81, served as Trump's advisor and personal lawyer for part of Trump's first term. Trump pardoned Giuliani last year for his role in efforts to overturn the 2020 election. Rob Stein, NPR News.
6: President Trump has announced what he calls Project Freedom to assist ships stuck in the Strait of Hormuz to leave the waterway safely. The effort is scheduled to start Monday. Meanwhile, no new face-to-face negotiations to end the war are scheduled. Suzanne DiMaggio is a senior fellow at the Carnegie Endowment for International Peace, where she's conducted unofficial negotiations with countries that have no diplomatic relations with the U.S., including Iran.
8: I think there's a potential way forward here, and that would be for the U.S. to announce the end of a blockade, and the Iranians in turn, or perhaps simultaneously, if that could be negotiated, would declare the strait as open and commit to the negotiating process.
6: AAA says the price of gasoline surged by more than 30 cents a gallon this past week. The national average is now $4.44 a gallon. The price of diesel used in the trucking and freight rail industries climbed 18 cents a gallon, is now $5.64 a gallon. Lawmakers on Capitol Hill are pressing the Education Secretary, Linda McMahon, and the Trump administration on their proposed budget. Much of the focus is on plans to scale back the Education Department and the impact on special education. NPR's Jonutkeet Mehta has more.
9: In its 2027 budget, the Trump administration has proposed significant cuts to the Education Department. Since she was sworn in, Linda McMahon has been tasked with dismantling her own department. That has included a pledge to move special education offices out of the department and into other agencies. McMahon said her department was still evaluating where those programs would go, but said the Departments of Labor and Health and Human Services were likely candidates. That's a move special education advocates have long opposed. Special ed funding was one of the few parts of the budget, though, where the department proposed increasing spending, though McMahon did not outline exactly how that money would be used. Janaki Mehta, NPR News.
6: It's NPR. as many as 2,000 beagles, which were removed from a Wisconsin dog breeder and research business. They are being prepared to be adopted. Several hundred of the dogs received exams from veterinarians and got vaccinations. They're now being transported to animal welfare groups who will find them permanent homes. Hundreds more dogs are expected to be examined and moved in the coming days. The transfer marks a significant turn in what has been a years-long fight over what's called Ridgeland Farms near Madison, which bred the beagles for scientific research for the last 60 years. The CDC is urging anyone traveling this summer to get vaccinated against the measles, especially if they're going overseas. Jess Mador from member station WABE in Atlanta reports.
10: Measles is one of the most highly infectious diseases in the world, and the CDC recommends everyone who's at least 6 months old and not yet vaccinated get the measles or MMR vaccine. Two doses give nearly 100% immunity. The latest guidance follows months of often confusing statements from HHS Secretary Robert F. Kennedy Jr. downplaying the effectiveness of the vaccine. And as the measles outbreak continues to spread, the CDC is reporting nearly 1,800 confirmed cases in more than half the U.S. so far this year. For NPR News, I'm Jess Mador in Atlanta.
6: GameStop is reportedly preparing an unsolicited offer to buy eBay for an estimated $56 billion. GameStop currently owns about 5% of the company. This is NPR News from Washington.
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0: This is Kansas Public Radio. It's All Night Jazz. Here on KPR, I'm Tom Parkinson. Thank you for joining me for some jazz. We're going to start this hour with a duo. This is guitarist Larry Coryell, along with Kenny Drew Jr. at the piano from their 2011 album, Duality. Here's their take on Charles Mingus's tune, Nostalgia in Times Square, here on Kansas Public Radio.

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Listening to a pair of duets there on All Night Jazz here on KPR. That was Stan Getz on tenor saxophone with Kenny Barron on piano. And we heard the standard Like Someone in Love. That was recorded live, as you could tell from the applause there, in Copenhagen in 1991. And before that, we had Larry Coryell, the guitarist, and pianist Kenny Drew Jr. This was recorded in 2011, this one. We listened to a Charles Mingus composition, Nostalgia in Times Square. You're listening to Jazz on Kansas Public Radio. I'm Tom Parkinson. Well, we just listened to something that was recorded live in Europe. Here's another one that was recorded live, this time in France. Here's vocalist Didi Bridgewater live in Paris. And we'll listen to Miles Davis's All Blues.

Tenor saxophonist Scott Hamilton, released in 2024, called Looking Back. He released this for his 70th birthday, looking back over his career. And one of the folks he encountered in his career was fellow New Englander Dave McKenna. Scott Hamilton hails from Providence, Rhode Island, and Dave McKenna, a great Boston area piano man. That was Dave McKenna's composition, Shadowland. Then before that, we heard something from vocalist Dee Dee Bridgewater. She brought us a version of Miles Davis's All Blues. I'm Tom Parkinson, and you're listening to All Night Jazz on Kansas Public Radio. Here's another recent one from 2024. This is guitarist Tom Rotella from his disc Side Hustle, with organist Bobby Floyd and Roy McCurdy on the drums. Here's their take on Tad Dameron's On a Misty Night. It's All Night Jazz here on Kansas Public Radio.

There's a nine-piece group led by tenor saxophonist Joe Lovano, with Steve Slagle on alto saxophone, George Garzon also on tenor with Ralph LaLama, Gary Smullyan is the baritone player, Tim Higgins on trumpet, Conrad Herwig on trombone. And in the rhythm section, we've got John Hicks, Dennis Irwin, and Lewis Nash on piano, bass, and drums. We heard a Tad Dameron composition, Tad's Delight. And right before that, we heard from Tom Rotella with another Tad Dameron tune, On a Misty Night, from Tom Rotella's album Side Hustle. We bring it all to you here on Kansas Public Radio's All Night Jazz. Let's move on to something from the Alan Broadbent Trio. This is Alan Broadbent with Putter Smith on the bass and Frank Gibson Jr. on drums. Here's a Clifford Brown composition, Dawood.

0: vocalist Curtis Stigers with one usually associated with Nat King Cole. I keep going back to Joe's. Vocalist Curtis Stigers with Larry Goldings on piano, Randy Brecker on trumpet, and on bass we've got Dennis Irwin, Bill Stewart, the drummer from Curtis Stigers' album Baby Plays Around. Before that, the Alan Broadbent Trio and a Clifford Brown tune, Dahoot. Here on Kansas Public Radio's All Night Jazz. 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
1: Hey, it's A. Martinez. 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
5: Here's a look at the KPR weather forecast. It's 63 and fair. Wind is from the southeast at 5 to 10 miles per hour. Today, clear with a high in the mid-80s. Wind will be from the southwest at 5 to 10 miles per hour. Tonight, a few showers with a low in the upper 40s. Then, tomorrow, a few showers with a high in the upper 50s. Tomorrow night, a few showers with a low in the mid-40s. It's 63 and fair.
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7: Live from NPR News in Washington, I'm Dan Ronan. At least 10 people have been injured and are hospitalized after a mass shooting near Arcadia Lake, Oklahoma, Sunday night. Police say the violence erupted at a party involving a large group of people. Emily Ward is a spokesperson for the Edmond, Oklahoma Police Department. She briefed reporters on what took place and what the department is doing now.
8: So our investigators are at the scene. It's very dark right now, so obviously as the sun comes up, we'll continue to investigate. They're just right now, it's just, you know, we're taking witness statements. We're kind of all over the metro speaking with victims and witnesses, so that's what we'll be doing in these next multiple hours.
7: Gasoline prices around the country have reached the highest level since July of 2022, going up more than 30 cents a gallon in just the past week. NPR's Shondalise Duster reports.
9: AAA says the national average is around $4.44 per gallon. That's nearly $1.50 higher than the national average before the war in Iran started. Kevin Book, co-founder of Clearview Energy Partners, told NPR that depending on how long the Strait of Hormuz stays closed, gas prices could rise higher.
10: When inventories are low and you can't get oil out of the ground or out of the strait, you should expect prices to keep rising at least until demand capitulates and starts to contract.
9: President Trump has promised that when the war in Iran ends, that gas prices will, quote, drop like a rock. But experts warn gas prices will remain elevated even after the war ends. Shondalise Duster, NPR News.
7: An Iranian proposal reportedly includes an end to the fighting between Israel and Hezbollah in Lebanon. Despite a ceasefire agreement there, Israeli airstrikes have killed dozens of people in Lebanon in just the past 2 days. Duri Bukaris is monitoring the story from Turkey.
11: On Saturday, Israeli strikes killed at least 7 people in the border village of Yarun, local officials said. The Israeli military also used bulldozers to demolish part of a Catholic convent. More than 1 million people have been displaced in Lebanon over the past 2 months, according to the UN, with the Israeli military forcing evacuations and occupying several towns in the country's south. Today, an Israeli military spokesperson issued a warning on social media to the residents of several towns, saying that, quote, anyone located near Hezbollah operatives, facilities, or weapons may be putting their life at risk. For NPR News, I'm Derry Buscarin in Istanbul.
7: Former New York City Mayor Rudy Giuliani is hospitalized. A spokesman says the 81-year-old Giuliani is in critical but stable condition. It's not clear what sent Giuliani to the hospital. He was New York's mayor on September 11th. This is NPR. The federal prosecutor overseeing the case against the suspect in the shooting at the White House Correspondents Association dinner says buckshot that hit a Secret Service agent came from the suspect's weapon. Appearing on CNN, Jeanine Pirro said the U.S. attorney said the shot from Cole Thomas Allen's weapon hit the agent's bullet-resistant vest. The officer was briefly treated and survived the attack. Indigenous activists say a pipeline that gained President Trump's permission to cross the U.S.-Canada border sounds a lot like the Keystone XL pipeline. The Biden administration effectively ended that project soon after taking office. Carla DeRoche from Keystone Public Radio has more.
12: The Bridger Pipeline would start in Phillips County in north-central Montana and carry Alberta oil sands down through eastern Montana. Fort Peck Assiniboine tribal member and Wolf Point City Councilman Lance Forstar says he fought for years against the Keystone XL pipeline.
13: This was all kind of new to me. I was hoping that it wasn't real and that this was just a rumor.
12: Indigenous activists and environmental groups have been rallying around the public comment period for the Bridger Pipeline's environmental analysis. A spokesperson with developer Bridger Pipeline says construction is slated to begin next fall. The pipeline still needs several permits to go ahead. For NPR News, I'm Kayla DeRoche in Billings.
7: Three people have died after a suspected outbreak of a rare hantavirus on a cruise ship in the Atlantic. Several people are also reportedly ill. This is NPR News from Washington.
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0: Well, hello there, my jazz friend. Thank you for stopping in and checking out some jazz. Thank you for listening. We appreciate you being there. I'm Tom Parkinson. It's KPR Jazz. Jazz all night on Kansas Public Radio. Let's start this hour with something from a group. They call themselves Out of the Blue. This is from back in 1990 with Michael Philip Mossman on the trumpet and Steve Wilson on alto saxophone. The tenor saxophonist is Ralph Bowen, and Rini Rusness is at the piano. Rounding out the group, we've got bassist Kenny Davis and Billy Drummond on drums. This one was written by the pianist Rini Rusness. It's called North of the Border, from OTB's album Spiral Staircase.

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That's a group led by the bassist Neil Swenson, with Renee Rosness on piano, as well as Steve Davis on trombone, Kelly Jefferson was a saxophonist, and Brad Turner on trumpet, Quincy Davis on the drums. We heard Neil Swenson's composition, Under Cover of Darkness, from his Cellar Music album, Here for a While, released in 2024. And we started that segment with something from back in 1990, also with Renee Rosness on piano, and she wrote that one, North of the Border, for the group Out of the Blue. Here on Kansas Public Radio, it's All Night Jazz. 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We heard a couple of things with the pianist Renee Rosness in the group. She wrote that first tune. Here's a recent project from Renee Rosness from early 2025 called Crossing Paths. And as the name implies, she has a lot of different genres, different kinds of music mixing together in this one. Chris Potter is the tenor and soprano saxophonist, with Steve Davis, again, on trombone, Shirley Brown on flute, and Chico Pinheiro on guitar. John Patitucci is the bassist, and the drummer's Adam Cruz. This one was written by Gilberto Gil. It's called Amor a te ufim, Love Until the End. Renee Rosness on All Night Jazz on Kansas Public Radio.

from Jed Levy's 2025 album Faces and Places. We heard Calcutta with Jed Levy, the saxophonist, Luis Perdomo on piano, Alvester Garnett as the drummer, and Peter Slaboff on bass. That one was written by the leader of the group, Jed Levy. And before that, some of Kansas City's finest, the Sons of Brazil, led by Stanton Kessler on trumpet, keyboardist Wayne Hawkins with Greg Whitfield on bass, Gary Helm on percussion, and Doug Arbiter on drums, Danny Embry, the guitarist and the composer of that tune, Belo Horizonte, from the Sons of Brazil. And we started that segment with pianist Rini Rosnes, the name of the album Crossing Paths. We heard Amor a Te, U Fin, written by Gilberto Gil. Here on Kansas Public Radio, KPR's All Night Jazz, I'm Tom Parkinson. Coming up next, guitarist Ron Eshte, a trio with bassist Todd Johnson and drummer Paul Humphrey. This is a Benny Goodman, Fletcher Henderson composition, Soft Winds. The Ron Eshte Trio on Kansas Public Radio.

That's the group MTB from their album Solid Jackson. MTB being Brad Meldow, Mark Turner, and Peter Bernstein on piano, tenor saxophone, and guitar. And they're joined by bassist Larry Grenadier and drummer Bill Stewart. We heard a Hank Mobley composition, Soft Impression. Before that, vocalist Samara Joy. That's from her 2022 album, Linger a While. She had Pasquale Grasso on guitar and Ben Patterson on the piano. Terrell Stafford is trumpeter on that. And on tenor saxophone, Kendrick McAllister, David Wong, and Kenny Washington also in the group on bass and drums. Starting that segment a while back, we had Ron Ashday with his trio and Soft Winds. Here on Kansas Public Radio, it's All Night Jazz. I'm Tom Parkinson. From the University of Kansas, we are KANU and KANU HD1 Lawrence 91.5, KANH and KANH HD1 Emporia 89.7, KANV and KANV HD1 Olsburg Junction City 91.3, KANQ Chanute is at 90.3, and you can listen online anytime, anywhere. 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
4: Now here's your weather forecast for the KPR listening area. It's 59 and fair. Wind is from the north. Today, clear with a high in the mid-80s. Wind will be from the southwest at 5 to 10 miles per hour. Tonight, a few showers with a low in the upper 40s. Then, tomorrow, a few showers with a high in the low 60s. Tomorrow night, a few showers with a low in the mid-40s. It's 59 and fair. Stay tuned for more KPR weather for Northeast Kansas.
5: Live from NPR News in Washington, I'm Dan Ronan. A spokesman for Rudy Giuliani says the former New York City mayor has been hospitalized. Bruce Kahnweiser reports from New York.
6: Giuliani is in critical but stable condition, according to his spokesman. But why exactly the former mayor is in the hospital is unclear. Also left unsaid is when he entered the hospital and what his prognosis is. Giuliani's eight-year stint as mayor of the largest city in the country was punctuated by the Al-Qaeda terror attack on New York's World Trade Center in 2001. He subsequently launched an ill-fated bid for president and eventually became a political attack dog for Donald Trump. He went after Hillary Clinton in the 2016 presidential campaign, and 4 years later he led the public relations blitz asserting that the 2020 election had been stolen. For NPR News, I'm Bruce Kahnweiser in New York.
5: AAA says the price of gasoline surged by more than 30 cents a gallon this last week. The national average is now $4.44 a gallon. The price of diesel used in trucking and rail climbed 18 cents. It is now at $5.64 a gallon. Kevin Book is an oil industry analyst with Clearview Energy Partners. He doubts the price of gasoline or any other oil-related product will be coming down, even if the Strait of Hormuz is reopened soon.
7: We may be weeks or even months, depending on how long the strait stays closed, from the peak of prices from this crisis. And then from there, we could be many months longer still for the ships that are trapped to get free, for the facilities that are damaged to be repaired, and for that matter, for the inventories to be replenished before we see something like a price we previously thought as normal.
5: President Trump said the U.S. military Monday will begin to assist ships transiting through the Strait of Hormuz. The U.S. Attorney for Washington, D.C., Jeanine Pirro, says a buckshot pellet from the shotgun used in the White House Correspondents' Dinner attack has been recovered from the bulletproof vest of a Secret Service agent who was shot. Rob Stein has more.
8: Appearing on CNN, Pirro said a pellet that came from the suspect's shotgun was found in the fiber of the vest that saved the agent's life.
9: He hit at that Secret Service agent. He was had every intention to kill him and anyone who got in his way, on his way to the killing the President of the United States.
8: The 31-year-old suspect, Cole Thomas Allen of Torrance, California, has been charged with attempted assassination, transporting firearms across state lines, and discharging a firearm during a violent crime. Allen could face additional charges. Rob Stein, NPR News.
5: At least 10 people have been injured and are hospitalized after a mass shooting near Arcadia Lake, Oklahoma, Sunday night. Police say the violence erupted at a party involving a large group of people. The investigation is ongoing. This is NPR News. The FIFA World Cup takes place across the United States, Canada, and Mexico this summer. And there's a lot for fans to look forward to, but as NPR's Rafael Nam reports, some are saying they're going to stay home.
10: Ty Malagani in Alabama was excited at first. He was hoping to take his family to see the U.S. national team. Then he saw the high ticket prices and how much hotels and flights would cost.
11: That was really what started this kind of big sigh of maybe this isn't going to work out the way I hoped it would.
10: Some fans overseas also say they are against some of the Trump administration policies and will not come as a result. FIFA and the White House say the World Cup will be a big success, but the hotel industry is saying bookings so far in the U.S. are not as high as they had expected, and that's raising concerns with only weeks to go before the tournament. Rafael Nam, NPR News.
5: as many as 2,000 beagles, which were removed from a Wisconsin dog breeder and a research business, are being prepared to be adopted. Several hundred dogs received exams from veterinarians and are now being transported to animal welfare groups to find them permanent homes. Celine Milchanek is with Paws of Chicago.
1: These dogs have never been in a home, and so we want to make sure that they are set up with everything that they need in order to trust human kindness and really get the chance to just be dogs.
5: The company that owned the dogs is avoiding criminal prosecution for any animal cruelty violations. This is NPR News from Washington.
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13: 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It's All Night Jazz. I'm Tom Parkinson. Jazz All Night here on KPR. Thank you for tuning in. Let's start this segment with something from 2024 from the vocalist Samara Joy from her album Portrait. Here's her take on the standard You Stepped Out of a Dream. Vocalist Samara Joy.

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The Bill Charlotte Trio, Bill on piano, accompanied by the Washingtons, Peter on bass and Kenny on drums there. From his Blue Note disc, Street of Dreams, we heard Out of Nowhere. And before that, a recent release from vocalist Samara Joy from her album Portrait, we heard You Stepped Out of the Dream, Samara Joy. You're listening to All Night Jazz here on Kansas Public Radio. I'm Tom Parkinson. Let's go to another recent release now from trumpeter Dwight Clemons, Center of Gravity, recorded live at Smalls. And here's Fats Waller's Honeysuckle Rose.

There's flutist Jane Bunnett with Rahsaan Roland Kirk's Serenade to a Cuckoo, with Larry Kramer on the trumpet, Hilario Duran on the piano, with Carlos Del Puerto on the bass, percussionist Pancho Quinto, and others in that band, Jane Bunnett. And before that, we heard from trumpeter Dwayne Clemens. He has Amanda Sedgwick on alto saxophone on this record, with Aaron Johnson on tenor, and in the rhythm section, Jinju Yu piano, the bassist is Paul Gill, and Taro Okamoto on drums. We heard Fats Waller's Honeysuckle Rose from Dwayne Clemens' 2024 album, Center of Gravity. Well, we just listened to something from Roland Kirk. Let's have at least one more Roland Kirk tune. This one is from drummer Matt Wilson. He leads the group with Larry Goldings on piano. Dennis Irwin is the bassist, and Terrell Stafford featured on trumpet here. From there, we'll go to one from Rahsaan himself. First, though, here's Matt Wilson from his album Arts and Crafts with Rahsaan Roland Kirk's Stompin' Grounds.

0: Thank you. At this time, we'd like to play a composition called One Ton. And it's not going to get any lighter. One Ton.
1: One, two, one, bam.

Recorded at the Newport Jazz Festival in 1968. Rahsaan Roland Kirk with One Ton. Recorded on his album Volunteered Slavery. Before that, a group led by the drummer Matt Wilson from his album Arts and Crafts. Roland Kirk's Stompin' Grounds. Here on Kansas Public Radio's All Night Jazz. I'm Tom Parkinson. Good to have you along. Next in the queue, we have something released in 2025 from the guitarist Pascal Grasso from his album Fervency. It's a trio with bassist Ari Roland and drummer Keith Baila. We're going to listen to a Bud Powell composition, Sub City, guitarist Pascal Grasso, here on Kansas Public Radio.

There's trombonist Nanami Haruta from her album The Vibe. We heard a Curtis Fuller composition. Algonquin with Michael Deese on baritone saxophone, Xavier Davis on piano, Rodney Whitaker is the bassist, and Ulysses Owens Jr. on drums. And before that, from guitarist Pasquale Grasso, another one released in 2025, we heard Bud Powell's Sub-City. Here on Kansas Public Radio, let's have something next from the tenor saxophonist Nicole Glover from her 2020 album Strange Lands. This is a trio with Nicole Glover, the saxophonist, Daniel Duke is on bass, and Nick Cacioppo on drums. This is one written by the drummer, Nick Cacioppo, and he's featured on this one as well. They call it The Switch. Nicole Glover.

0: saxophonist Nicole Glover with Daniel Duke on bass and Nick Cacioppo on drums. That one entitled The Switch. Here on Kansas Public Radio, it's All Night Jazz. I'm Tom Parkinson. 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
6: I'm Maria Lopez. Now here's your weather forecast for the KPR listening area. It's 57 and fair. Wind is from the north. Today, clear with a high in the mid-80s. Wind will be from the southwest at 5 to 10 miles per hour. Tonight, a few showers with a low in the upper 40s. Then, tomorrow, a few showers with a high in the low 60s. Tomorrow night, a few showers with a low in the mid-40s. It's 57 and fair. That's KPR weather.
7: Live from NPR News in Washington, I'm Dan Ronan. President Trump has announced what he calls Project Freedom to assist ships stuck in the Strait of Hormuz to leave the waterway safely. The effort is scheduled to start today. Meanwhile, no new face-to-face negotiations to end the war are scheduled. Suzanne DiMaggio is a senior fellow at the Carnegie Endowment for International Peace. She's conducted unofficial negotiations with countries that have no diplomatic relations with the United States, including Iran. She told NPR there is a possible solution to end the war.
8: I think there's a potential way forward here, and that would be for the U.S. to announce the end of a blockade, and the Iranians in turn, or perhaps simultaneously, if that could be negotiated, would declare the strait as open and commit to the negotiating process.
7: Former New York City Mayor Rudy Giuliani is hospitalized in critical condition. NPR's Rob Stein reports.
9: In a post on X, Giuliani spokesman Ted Goodman says the former New York mayor is in critical but stable condition. Goodman did not release any additional information, but Goodman said Giuliani is, quote, a fighter who has faced every challenge in his life with unwavering strength, and he's fighting with that same level of strength. In a post on Truth Social, President Trump called Giuliani a, quote, true warrior. Giuliani, who's 81, served as Trump's advisor and personal lawyer for part of Trump's first term. Trump pardoned Giuliani last year for his role in efforts to overturn the 2020 election. Rob Stein, NPR News.
7: Top Republicans on congressional committees overseeing the military are condemning President Trump's decision to withdraw thousands of troops from Germany. Senator Roger Wicker and Congressman Mike Rogers say the move should be subject to congressional review and coordination with allies. NPR's Eric McDaniel reports.
10: German Chancellor Friedrich Merz said last week that Iran was humiliating the U.S. and that the U.S.-Israeli war on the country was ill-considered. Trump then said Merz doesn't know what he's talking about and announced the troop reduction. The top armed services Republicans said Germany has complied with America's request to increase its defense spending and has offered logistical support for the war. In a statement, they wrote that reducing America's presence in Europe risks undermining deterrence and sending the wrong signal to Vladimir Putin. Quote, we expect the department to engage with its oversight committees in the days and weeks ahead on this decision and its implications. Eric McDaniel, NPR News, Washington.
7: The price of a gallon of gasoline has risen more than 30 cents in the last week, and AAA says the national average is now $4.44 a gallon. A week ago, it was just below $4.10 a gallon. Before the war, it averaged $2.98 a gallon. This is NPR News from Washington. The Federal Aviation Administration is investigating how a landing United Airlines flight at Newark's Liberty International Airport struck a light pole on the New Jersey Turnpike while on final approach Sunday. United Flight 169 from Venice and Boeing 767 with 221 passengers and 10 crew members landed safely. No one on the plane was injured. A tractor-trailer traveling on the nearby highway was damaged by debris. The truck driver was treated and released. The Lucille Lotel Awards for Excellence Off-Broadway were given Sunday evening. As Jeff London reports, one show was a clear favorite for the voters.
2: Mexodus, a two-person musical which uses rap and looping to tell the story of the Underground Railroad to Mexico, picked up four awards, including Outstanding Musical.
11: Go ahead and stare at us. We are two bodies in America. We bleed the same blood of this country, and stories will share with you.
2: The rest of the awards were spread around. Outstanding Play went to a queer coming-of-age story about a prince with a blunt title that features an epithet, and Outstanding Revival went to the 25th annual Putnam County Spelling Bee with a score by the late William Finn. For NPR News, I'm Jeff London in New York.
7: At least 10 people have been injured and are hospitalized after a mass shooting near Arcadia Lake, Oklahoma, Sunday night. Police say the violence erupted at a party at the lake involving a group of young people. The investigation is ongoing. I'm Dan Ronan, NPR News in Washington.
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Some Charlie Parker to open up this hour of All Night Jazz, KPR Jazz, here on Kansas Public Radio. Greetings, I'm Tom Parkinson. Thank you for stopping by. We started out with KC Blues from Charlie Parker, Kansas City's most famous alto saxophonist, without a doubt. On that one, from 1951, we heard Miles Davis on trumpet with Walter Bishop at the piano, Teddy Kotick and Max Roach on bass and drums. Let's listen to another one written by Charlie Parker. We're going to listen to it done by Grant Green. This is from a little bit later, 1962, although for some reason this session was not released until many years later, 1985. We'll hear Ike Quebec on tenor saxophone. Sonny Clark is at the piano with Sam Jones and Lewis Hayes on bass and drums. Here's guitarist Grant Green with Charlie Parker's Cool Blues.

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And there's alto saxophonist Phil Woods, the Phil Woods Quartet. That's a live recording back in 1979. We heard Charlie Parker's Bloom Didio, Phil Woods with Steve Gilmore on bass, Mike Melito is on piano, and the drummer was Bill Goodwin. Before that, Grant Green with Bird's composition, Cool Blues, Ike Quebec on tenor saxophone there. It's All Night Jazz here on Kansas Public Radio. I'm Tom Parkinson. Good to have you along. I hope you can stay with us. Coming up a little bit later this hour, we're going to enjoy some of the music of Billie Holiday, done both by Billie Holiday and some other folks playing Lady Day's music. That's ahead. Let's move on to something now that was released in spring of 2025. This is from Jordan Van Hemert from his album Survival of the Fittest. Jordan Van Hemert is a saxophonist. He has Terrell Stafford on trumpet with Michael Deese on trombone. Helen Sung, the pianist, Rodney Whitaker on bass, and behind the drums we find Lewis Nash. From Survival of the Fittest, here's one of Jordan Van Hemert's compositions, Here and Now.

a couple of selections from albums released in spring of 2025. That one from pianist Charles Chen, with Randy Brecker on trumpets, the saxophones from Bob Shepard and Lawrence Feldman, Mike Richmond on bass, and the drummer was Adam Nussbaum. From Charles Chen's album Building Characters, one of his compositions, Straw Hat. And just prior to that, Jordan Van Hemmert, the saxophonist, from his album Survival of the Fittest, we heard Here and Now. This is Kansas Public Radio's KPR's Jazz All Night. Some music of Billie Holiday next. We will hear some Billie Holiday from back in 1940 coming up in just a couple of minutes. We're going to start this segment, though, with something from vocalist Jose James from his album Yesterday I Had the Blues, the music of Billie Holiday. He has Jason Moran on the piano with John Patitucci on bass, and Eric Harland is the drummer. Here's vocalist Jose James with one associated with Billie Holiday, Fine and Mellow.

0: There's two pieces from Billie Holiday, I'll Be Seeing You with the Eddie Haywood Orchestra from 1947, and I'm All For You from 1940, Roy Eldridge leading that band. It's All Night Jazz here on Kansas Public Radio from the University of Kansas. We are KANU and KANU HD1, Lawrence 91.5, KANH and KANH HD1, Emporia 89.7, KANV and KANV HD1, Olsburg, Junction City 91.3, KANQ Chanute 90.3. 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
1: 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We hold the powerful to account, and we hold ourselves to a set of core principles: integrity, independence, accuracy, transparency, and respect for the public we serve. 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
2: Here's a look at the KPR weather forecast. It's 54 and fair. Wind is from the north. Today, clear with a high in the mid-80s. Wind will be from the southwest at 5 to 10 miles per hour. Tonight, a few showers with a low in the upper 40s. Wind will be from the north at 5 to 10 miles per hour. Then, tomorrow, a few showers with a high in the low 60s. Tomorrow night, a few showers with a low in the mid-40s. It's 54 and fair. That's KPR weather.
3: Live from NPR News in Washington, I'm Dave Mattingly. Iran is warning the U.S. Navy not to enter the Strait of Hormuz. The warning from the Unified Command of Iran's Armed Forces comes amid an ongoing ceasefire. It follows word from U.S. Central Command that President Trump is directing the American military to begin ensuring the safe passage of commercial ships through the narrow waterway. CENTCOM says the effort is being called Project Freedom and will include 15,000 U.S. service members as well as guided missile destroyers. Israeli airstrikes in Lebanon have killed dozens of people over the last couple of days. That's despite a ceasefire agreement with Hezbollah, as Duri Baskerin reports.
4: On Saturday, Israeli strikes killed at least 7 people in the border village of Yarun, local officials said. The Israeli military also used bulldozers to demolish part of a Catholic convent. More than 1 million people have been displaced in Lebanon over the past 2 months, according to the UN, with the Israeli military forcing evacuations and occupying several towns in the country's south. Today, an Israeli military spokesperson issued a warning on social media to the residents of several towns, saying that, quote, anyone located near Hezbollah operatives, facilities, or weapons may be putting their life at risk. For NPR News, I'm Duri Baskerin in Istanbul.
3: Authorities in Edmond, Oklahoma say no arrests have been made following a shooting at a campground. At least a dozen people were hospitalized. Police say the gunfire erupted last night during a party at Arcadia Lake. Emily Ward is a police spokesperson.
5: Obviously a very terrifying situation, and we understand the concern from the public and those involved, and we are working extremely hard to find these suspects and help these victims.
3: Police say they're still investigating what sparked the shooting. That campground is less than 20 miles north of Oklahoma City. Spirit Airlines has ceased operations, affecting thousands of passengers and staff. As NPR's Joel Rose reports, the airline says it's nearly completed getting refunds to affected travelers.
6: Spirit says the majority of people who bought tickets from the airline with a credit or debit card have already been refunded, and that 1,500 crew members have been returned to their home bases as of Sunday evening. Some other airlines are offering discounted rescue fares for Spirit customers who were left stranded when the company stopped flying early Saturday morning. Those discounts are temporary, and the details vary by airline. At least one carrier, JetBlue, has already announced more flights at Spirit's former hub in Fort Lauderdale, Florida. Joel Rose, NPR News, Washington.
3: Former New York Mayor Rudy Giuliani is hospitalized in critical but stable condition. That's according to a spokesperson who did not elaborate. Giuliani is 81. This is NPR News. The governors of Alabama and Tennessee, both Republicans, are calling lawmakers into special session this week to examine the redrawing of their state's congressional maps. It follows last week's ruling by the U.S. Supreme Court that weakened a key provision of the Voting Rights Act, as it declared Louisiana's redrawn map from 2024 to be unconstitutional. State lawmakers in Alabama are being called into session today in Montgomery. Lawmakers in Tennessee are scheduled to convene tomorrow. A new analysis finds that in roughly half of all states in the U.S., there are candidates running for office who've previously denied election results and are seeking positions that will have a direct role in certifying future elections. Here's NPR's Miles Parks.
7: A few years ago, most people didn't know and frankly probably didn't care who their state secretary of state was. But 2020 changed that. Republican Brad Raffensperger in Georgia declined President Trump's request to find votes. In Michigan, Democrat Jocelyn Benson had armed protesters visit her home. Those two states are now among the dozens this year that are electing new secretaries of state and governors. And a new analysis from the nonprofit States United Action finds that many of those races will feature candidates who have denied election results in the past. In 23 states, including five presidential swing states, candidates who have denied election results are running for offices that will have a direct role in certifying future elections. Miles Parks, NPR News, Washington.
3: Wall Street futures are mixed this morning. I'm Dave Mattingly, NPR News, in Washington.
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0: Well, greetings, jazz fan. Thank you for stopping by to check out some jazz with us here at Kansas Public Radio. I'm Tom Parkinson. We have jazz for you all night, every night, right here on KPR. Let's start out this hour with, well, a kind of a redone classic. We often love to hear the Blue Note classics from back in the 60s. Here's a reunion in 1985, Blue Note Live at Town Hall in New York City. And we're going to hear the famous Herbie Hancock composition, Cantaloupe Island, with the original group that performed it as a quartet in 1964 on Hancock's classic album, Empyrean Isles, with Freddie Hubbard, Rodden Carter, and Tony Williams. And for this special all-star reunion, tenor sax star Joe Henderson joins them, a reunion of some of the greats on the Blue Note label throughout the years, and a reunion in 1985 in New York. Let's get to it. Here's Herbie Hancock's Cantaloupe Island.

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Vocalist Dee Dee Bridgewater from 1997 from a compilation album Jazz at Saint Germain. And she was accompanied by the group known as the Jazz Passengers in 1997. And we heard a version of Herbie Hancock's Watermelon Man. And before that, Herbie Hancock's composition Cantaloupe Island. You're listening to All Night Jazz here on Kansas Public Radio. Moving on next to something from Dave Brubeck, always a favorite. This is a little bit different version. You know, every year around the first part of May, we get around to playing some Brubeck because 5-4, you know. It's some people call it May the 4th be with you, but to many of us jazz fans, maybe it's that, but it's also Dave Brubeck Day. And we're going to listen to a different version of Take Five. This one was recorded in 2002 at Park Avenue South in New York City with Dave on piano. Bobby Militello is the saxophonist here. Michael Moore playing the bass. And Andy Jones is the drummer. You can play this on May 4th or anytime during the year. It's always great to hear Dave Brubeck's Take Five.

There's one we can call a true classic from 1959, the great swinging pianist Wynton Kelly from his album Kelly Blue. We heard Willow Weep for Me. Nat Adderley in there on the cornet, tenor saxophonist Benny Golson, also heard saxophonist Bobby Jasmar. He tragically died in 1963, died very young. The Belgian saxophonist Bobby Jasmar. And we had Paul Chambers in Jimmy Cobb, bass and drums. And we had Dave Brubeck right before that, recorded in 2002 in New York with Bobby Militello on alto saxophone with his best-known tune, actually written by Paul Desmond, Take Five from Park Avenue South in 2002. It's All Night Jazz here on Kansas Public Radio. I'm Tom Parkinson. Good to have you along. Hey, let's move on to something now from pianist Jerry Allen from her Motown and Motor City inspirations, Grand River Crossings, the name of the album, and dedicated to the music of her beloved hometown and the Motown label that's named after it. Here's solo piano from Jerry Allen with Stevie Wonder's That Girl.

a version of Lee Morgan's Sidewinder from the Bernard Purdy Project, Soul to Jazz. Bernard Purdy featured with the WDR Big Band, the Brecker Brothers in that group. Randy Brecker featured on flugelhorn on that one. The group featuring the drummer Bernard Purdy with Lee Morgan's Sidewinder, and right previous to that, we had Jerry Allen doing some solo piano on Stevie Wonder's That Girl from her dedication to her hometown, Motown, and Motor City Inspirations, Jerry Allen. Well, we just heard Lee Morgan's most famous composition, I'm sure, Sidewinder. We're going to go all the way back now to 1963 for some classic Blue Note jazz. Featuring Lee Morgan on trumpet, it's Hank Mobley's album, Hank Mobley on tenor saxophone, with Andrew Hill, John Orr, and Philly Joe Jones on the drums. Here's the title cut, Hank Mobley's No Room for Squares.

Recorded on Blue Note in 1963, Hank Mobley's No Room for Squares featuring Lee Morgan on the trumpet. Let's wrap up this hour with something that's released in 2024 from vocalist Rebecca Kilgore, a tribute to Dave Frischberg. She has Randy Porter on piano with Tom Wakeling on bass and flew our own Todd Strait out from Kansas City to Portland to record on this one. Here's a nice version of Dave Frischberg's Our Love Rolls On, Rebecca Kilgore.

0: vocalist Rebecca Kilgore with Dave Frischberg's Our Love Rolls On. Here on All Night Jazz on Kansas Public Radio from the University of Kansas. We are KANU and KANU HD1, Lawrence 91.5, KANH and KANH HD1, Emporia 89.7, KANV and KANV HD1, Olsburg Junction City 91.3, and KANQ Chanute at 90.3.
1: Good morning. A U.S. task force is telling stranded ships about a new safe path to get out of the Strait of Hormuz. Iran's military says any ships trying to leave still need to coordinate with them. It's Morning Edition from NPR News. What are the odds that Republicans keep control of the Senate? I'm Michelle Martin.
2: And I'm Leila Faldin. We run down the four races that Democrats are hoping to flip in their favor and where Republicans are looking to pick up seats. Also, a trial begins today deciding whether Meta violated New Mexico's public nuisance law, and the co-creator of Adolescence on his new adaptation of Lord of the Flies. It's Monday, May 4th. On this day in 1891, a Pennsylvania school superintendent launched Bird Day. He suggested children recite bird facts and proverbs. The news is next.
3: Live from NPR News in Washington, I'm Korva Coleman. President Trump says starting today, the U.S. will guide ships that are stranded in the Strait of Hormuz. The Pentagon says the U.S. military will support efforts to restore freedom of navigation for commercial shipping. NPR's Tamara Keith reports this comes as the war with Iran is at a stalemate.
4: Global oil prices are up. The price of regular gasoline in the U.S. is averaging well over $4 a gallon. And the critical Strait of Hormuz has been functionally closed for weeks. Now President Trump says that for humanitarian reasons, to get ships and crews safely out of the area, the U.S. will guide them through the strait. He's calling it Project Freedom. Quote, if in any way this humanitarian process is interfered with, that interference will unfortunately have to be dealt with forcefully. Tamara Keith, NPR News.
3: It's not clear if any ships currently stuck in the Strait of Hormuz have accepted President Trump's offer of guidance. Iranian state media have published remarks from an Iranian military officer. He says that ships passing through the strait must coordinate with Iran. He also warns that any foreign military force that tries to enter the strait will be targeted. Alabama state lawmakers will meet today in special session. They'll start redrawing congressional district maps. This follows the U.S. Supreme Court's decision essentially gutting the Voting Rights Act. From Troy Public Radio, Kyle Gassett reports.
5: Currently, two of the seven congressional representatives from Alabama are Black and are Democrats. They were both elected in 2024 after a Supreme Court decision ruled Alabama had diluted the power of Black residents. Now, with last week's decision, Republicans in the red state see an opportunity to draw maps that will favor them. Kirk D. Carrington marched in Selma on Bloody Sunday in 1965 for changes in the law that became the Voting Rights Act.
6: The things that was in the Voting Rights was for the people that was being suppressed. Now you want to come back and repeat history.
5: Alabama joins other southern states that are moving to redraw maps, possibly in time for the upcoming midterm elections. From NPR News, I'm Kyle Gassett in Montgomery, Alabama.
3: Former New York City Mayor Rudy Giuliani is hospitalized. Bruce Kahnweiser reports. A spokesman for Giuliani says the former mayor is in a Florida hospital.
7: Giuliani is in critical but stable condition, according to his spokesman. But why exactly the former mayor is in the hospital is unclear. Also left unsaid is when he entered the hospital and what his prognosis is. Giuliani's 8-year stint as mayor of the largest city in the country was punctuated by the Al-Qaeda terror attack on New York's World Trade Center in 2001.
3: Bruce Kahnweiser reporting. This is NPR. Two drug companies are asking the U.S. Supreme Court to block a lower court's ruling involving the use of the abortion medication mifepristone. The lower court has blocked anyone from mailing the medication to somebody who has received a telemedicine consultation instead of an in-person visit. Most abortions are performed with medication. This is the second week of the federal civil trial brought by billionaire Elon Musk against artificial intelligence company OpenAI and its leader, Sam Altman. Last week, Musk spent 4 days on the witness stand. From member station KQED, Rachel Miro reports.
8: Musk is suing OpenAI, saying it betrayed its founding mission. Just two of his claims survived to trial, breach of charitable trust and unjust enrichment. But this case is proving to be less about California nonprofit law and more of a legal boxing match between the world's richest man and OpenAI, the company he helped launch. Here's Northwestern law professor Jill Horwitz.
9: When parties have this much money and this much power, they can trample over conventional protections of the public interest.
8: OpenAI is planning to go public later this year, something this lawsuit could complicate, which could potentially benefit Musk's own AI firm, xAI. For NPR News, I'm Rachel Miro.
3: Police in a suburb of Oklahoma City say at least 12 people were shot at a local park last night. Their conditions are not known. Authorities say they don't have any suspects in custody. I'm Corva Coleman, NPR News.
10: 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Other contributors include the estate of Joan B. Kroc, whose bequest serves as an enduring investment in the future of public radio and seeks to help NPR produce programming that meets the highest standards of public service in journalism and cultural expression.
11: Good morning and welcome to Morning Edition on Kansas Public Radio. I'm Matthew Algio in the KPR studios in Lawrence. So glad you're with us on this Monday morning, May the 4th, 2026. Here's the weather forecast. Mostly sunny today, just a 20% chance of showers and thunderstorms this afternoon, maybe between 4 and 5. High temperatures today, 83. That's about 11 degrees above average for this date. Tonight, there is a 70% chance of showers and thunderstorms. Otherwise, it'll be mostly cloudy overnight with a low around 50. Tomorrow, mostly cloudy with a 50% chance of showers and thunderstorms. These showers and thunderstorms bringing in cooler temperatures. High tomorrow, only around 60 degrees. Right now in Lawrence, it's mostly cloudy. Mostly clear. Can't read my own handwriting. Lawrence, mostly clear, 57 degrees. Topeka's mostly clear, 57. Atchison, clear skies, 56 degrees. Sunrise this morning, in case you're curious, 6:19. The time right now is 7 minutes after 5.

0: It's Morning Edition from NPR News. I'm Leila Fadel.
1: And I'm Michelle Martin. Good morning. President Trump says the U.S. will guide stranded ships through the Strait of Hormuz starting today. He described this as a mission to free hundreds of ships and their crews who have been stuck in the waterway since the start of the U.S.-Israeli war with Iran. A U.S. task force is asking ships to reroute through Omani waters. In a few minutes, we'll hear from a senior Treasury official who helped design sanctions against Iran about this latest operation and how Iran is weathering the U.S. blockade. Meanwhile, Trump says he's also reviewing a new offer from Iran and has left open the option of war on the table. Here he is talking to reporters on Friday.
2: I mean, do we want to go and just blast the hell out of him and finish him forever, or do we want to try and make a deal? I mean, those are the options.
3: Do you want to go blast the hell out of him and
2: prefer not? On a human basis, I prefer not, but that's the option.
0: We have NPR senior political correspondent Mara Liasson here to try to make sense of where things stand today with the war. Good morning, Mara.
4: Good morning.
0: Okay, let's start with Sunday's announcement. What more do we know about how the president plans to safely escort ships through the strait?
4: Well, we don't know a whole lot. Donald Trump has described this as a humanitarian mission to help ships that are stuck in the strait and running low on supplies. U.S. Central Command says it will involve guided missile destroyers, more than 100 aircraft, 15,000 service members. But this is not so much an escort service, a military escort, rather than it's to guide them. In other words, to show them where the safe routes are without sea mines. Iran says the whole thing violates the ceasefire.
0: Now, President Trump also said he is reviewing a new offer from Iran. What do we know about that?
4: We don't know much about that either. Donald Trump says he's been briefed on the concept of a deal, but that the Iranians are going to give him the exact wording soon. As we heard earlier, he is saying that the war is officially terminated, but he's not ruling out future military action. The war is at a stalemate. It's been that way for some time. The bombing of Iran did not cause Iran to renege on their nuclear ambitions, and they seem to have attained a new power that they didn't have or didn't use before the war began, and that's control of the Strait of Hormuz. There is a U.S. blockade, but the Revolutionary Guard still controls the waterway, so those are like two different blockades. And unless the strait is opened, gas prices will not go down around the world, but in particular in the United States, where gas continues to be over $4 a gallon.
0: How much is that economic impact weighing on Trump at this point?
4: Well, it is weighing on him politically. The new Washington Post poll shows that his approval rating on the economy is 34%. That's very low. His approval ratings are down across the board. And there are more and more Republicans in Congress that want this war to end.
0: And where do things stand with seeking approval from Congress?
4: Well, Congress is on recess this week. That gives lawmakers a bit of a break. But the War Powers Act gives the president a 60-day deadline to seek congressional approval for military hostilities. That's why the president has told Congress that hostilities have officially been terminated. Hostilities began on February 28th. So what he's doing is trying to give himself another 60 days before he has to seek congressional approval. So he's trying to reset the clock.
0: That's NPR's Mara Liasson. Thank you so much, Mara.
4: You're welcome.
1: Has the U.S. blockade inflicted the kind of economic pain on Iran that the Trump administration envisioned? We're going to ask Miad Maliki. He was a senior official at the U.S. Treasury Department who designed and helped implement sanctions against Iran and its proxies in the past. He is now a senior fellow at the Foundation for Defense of Democracies. That's an organization that has close ties to the U.S. and Israeli national security establishments. For transparency, we want to tell you that over the weekend, White House spokeswoman Olivia Wales confirmed that a former member of the foundation's lobbying arm has joined the U.S. negotiating team. With that being said, Mr. Maliki, welcome. Thanks so much for joining us.
5: Thanks for having me.
1: So let me just start with a new development. President Trump posted on social media that, as Amara just told us, starting today, the U.S. will guide ships through the Strait of Hormuz. Initial thoughts about that?
5: You know, I think the announcement really matters as a signal to markets, to our allies, and also to Tehran that the U.S. administration intends to reestablish free transit. But this is just a signal. The details of the plan are not really clear yet. And, you know, the key here is the idea, the plan that we're hearing about is that for the U.S. Navy to guide and not escort commercial vessels. I mean, that might change as Iran might resuming attacks against tankers in the Persian Gulf.
1: So let's go to the reason that we called you. It's been a few weeks since the U.S. imposed a blockade on Iran. What's your sense of the evidence of whether it is or isn't working?
5: Sure. I mean, the blockade has imposed severe economic pressure. This is the most significant pressure Iran has faced in its modern history. It cuts off as much as about $435 million a day in trade. That's import and export through seaborne, through Persian Gulf. Inflation, had already exceeded 70% pre-war, and the rial, Iran's currency, has collapsed. Food prices are up dramatically, and I keep hearing that they're increasing every day. Now, on top of that, the important factor here to look at is that the regime has imposed one of the most sweeping internet shutdowns that we've ever seen anywhere in the world, costing tens of millions of dollars a day in additional economic damage. The regime's own numbers are about $35 to $50 million a day. So the fact that they're willing to impose that extra pain on their own population tells you something. I mean, they're more afraid of what their people might do with internet access than they are of the blockade itself. The blackout, I don't think, is a defensive security measure. It's really just a regime admitting that it's lost legitimacy with Iranians. So the numbers are very clear. The blockade is working. And here's what you know everyone needs to understand, and I'm sure a lot of you folks who were in the government like me, they know that the Iranian regime operates under pressure in a very unique way. They have a very practiced playbook. Mm-hmm. They drag out negotiations, they make public statements of defiance, use back channels yet to keep negotiations alive, and just long enough to buy time and wait for the political winds in Washington to shift, wait for the American public to lose interest, and wait for the new administration to come in and offer something that both sides can call a win. What they've done this time around is they created this situation that they...
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1: That's a billion-dollar question. It's I think that's exactly what the Iranian regime is banking on, the pressure here domestically to really put an end to the blockade and give Iranian regime a lifeline. And the reality is that if this is not addressed right now, we're going to have to deal with this again. As long as they exist and they have that control over the Strait of Hormuz, we're going to have to deal with this again. And
2: I understand right your now, point, but I'm asking you right now, who has the greater pain tolerance?
1: I think we can still keep going for maybe a couple more weeks or a couple months. But what I can tell you is the Iranian regime is facing really a crisis domestically. They're definitely under way more pressure than any other economies in the world right now.
2: Okay. That is Mehr Maliki. He's a former senior treasury official. He's now a senior fellow at the Foundation for Defense of Democracies. Mr. Maliki, thanks so much for joining us.
1: Thanks for having me.
3: Alabama's legislature meets today in a special session to redraw its congressional maps. This is in response to last week's Supreme Court decision that gutted the Voting Rights Act. Troy Public Radio's Kyle Gassett went to Selma, Alabama, the site of a historic protest that propelled the passage of the Voting Rights Act.
4: In March of 1965, black protesters crossed the Edmund Pettus Bridge in Selma on their way to the state capitol to protest unfair voting laws. On the bridge, they were beaten by Alabama state troopers. The day became known as Bloody Sunday. Today, people from all over the world visit the bridge. Some of them buy t-shirts and books from Columbus Mitchell, who says last week's ruling was a setback.
5: And it's really sad, but Dr. King said the moral arc of the universe is long, but it bends towards justice. But that means we got to help bend it, though. It's not going to bend itself.
4: Otis Dion Culliver is senior pastor of the historic Tabernacle Baptist Church. On Sunday morning, he spoke at length to his congregation about the ruling and preserving the hard-fought gains of the civil rights movement.
6: I think this little obscure, small place that has its own issues has the ability to confront this moment and bring more clarity again to the conscience of our nation.
4: In 2023, the Supreme Court ruled that Alabama's congressional maps violated Section 2 of the Voting Rights Act and diluted the power of black residents, who number more than a quarter of the state's population. The following year, voters in a new district elected Congressman Shamari Figures, who joined Congresswoman Terry Sewell, as Alabama's only two black and Democratic representatives in the U.S. House. Now, minority voting rights groups fear Figures and Sewell could both lose their seats if new maps are drawn. Kirk D. Carrington was one of the original 1965 marchers. He says voters like him across the country should be ready for a fight.
7: It's going to be hard to go back. Matter of fact, we ain't going back. We're not going back.
4: Even though lawmakers are drawing new maps, there is one court order still in place that says Alabama has to wait until 2030. But lawmakers have asked a judge to overrule that order in light of the recent Supreme Court decision. For NPR News, I'm Kyle Gassett in Selma, Alabama.
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8: 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Good morning. Welcome to Monday. Glad you're with us. Hope you can stick around. Still ahead on Morning Edition. Which U.S. Senate races are the ones to watch this midterm cycle, from most likely to flip to the wild cards? We'll find out. That story coming up at 5:34.
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1: 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Weather forecast for today, Monday, May the 4th, mostly sunny. There is a 20% chance of showers and thunderstorms this afternoon, about between 4 and 5 p.m. High temperatures today near 83. Tonight, 70% chance of showers and thunderstorms. They will bring cooler weather. Forecast for tomorrow, mostly cloudy. 50% chance of showers and thunderstorms. High tomorrow, only around 60 degrees. Right now in Lawrence, mostly clear, 57. Topeka, mostly clear, 57 as well. It's 521.
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3: 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I'm Michelle Martin.
4: I'm Layla Faldin.
5: And I'm A. Martinez. William Golding's 1954 novel, Lord of the Flies, depicted a group of boys who are stranded on an island and their descent into savagery. It's been adapted into several films as the boys debate morality, leadership, and civility versus chaos. Now, the novel is getting its first ever TV adaptation out of Netflix.
6: Look, I'm chief, and I want to be a good chief, but things are breaking up, and I don't understand why. We began well. Is it because you're frightened? Is that it?
5: The series was developed and written by Jack Thorne, who also created and wrote the miniseries Adolescence, which is about a 13-year-old boy who's accused of murdering a girl in his school. Jack Thorne joins us now. Jack, are boys wired toward destruction?
7: No, I don't think they are. But I do think that there are interesting things to explore within masculinity as a prism. And that prism fascinates me. And thankfully, with Adolescence and Lord of the Flies, I've got to explore one aspect of it. There are many, many other aspects of it to explore too.
5: Jack, I can only speak from my own experiences as a kid, as a boy, when I was a boy a long time ago. But it's like when you put boys together in a space alone, unsupervised, I mean, I'm not saying things devolve into Lord of the Flies, but things can get pretty rough.
7: They can. And I think the interesting thing about what Golding was writing about was he wasn't writing about boys as a gender, because they're constantly talking about what the grown-ups would be doing, how the grown-ups would behave. And that, I think, elevates it and makes it that sort of specific portrait of damage that really fascinates me.
5: Do you think boys, though, maybe more than girls, reflect how society is around them? I mean, is because of maybe the position that boys are put in, maybe differently than girls?
7: Perhaps. I mean, Yellow Jackets was a fascinating study that sort of looked at Lord of the Flies from the other angle and sort of asked what would happen if a group of girls were stranded together. And the response they created, the fiction they created out of that was just as interesting. And watching, my son is 10 years old, so watching him in the playground, it's also interesting that sophistication comes slightly later for boys. When I watch the girls in the playground, they're in groups, they're talking, they're discussing things. When I watch the boys in the playground, they're working out how fast they can run into a concrete post without knocking themselves out. You know, it's so interesting, isn't it?
5: There is a scene early on in episode one of Lord of the Flies. This is where the eventual leader, Ralph, he meets the boy who will become really his friend and his right hand.
6: What do I call you?
4: I don't care what you call me. As long as you don't call me what day you still call me.
8: What was that?
4: Promise you won't laugh.
8: Yes.
4: Piggy.
8: Oh my. Piggy. Piggy.
4: Ralph.
8: It is a funny name, though.
4: Not that funny.
5: Jack, I knew what was going to happen. I knew when he was going to reveal to Ralph what his name was, what they used to call me, I was screaming at the screen, please don't do it, please don't do it. Because as I mentioned before, as a former boy myself, I know that to another boy, you don't reveal anything that you that won't be used against you later. And eventually, Ralph does betray Piggy by saying his name to the whole group.
7: Yeah, it's one of the things I love most about the book, that this Ralph is set up to be the hero. But Ralph also is capable of doing damage to others. And that first betrayal is so crucial to how you see Ralph. And Ralph sort of learns humanity from Piggy.
5: There have been several adaptations of William Golding's book. Why adapt this now for 2026?
7: I think there's something about the vocabulary of television which is perfect for the telling of this story. TV works in chapters. You know, episodes are chapters of a story. And the thing that we pitched to the estate of Golding's was you follow the story through four different pairs of eyes. Piggy's eyes, then Jack's eyes, then Simon's eyes, then Ralph's eyes. And by seeing it through their eyes, you just get more of a sense of who the boys are.
5: I am 100% Piggy, just not as smart as Piggy is.
7: I would also say I'm 100% Simon, but not as nice or as gentle or as clever as Simon is. So yes, I hear you.
5: Just for the people who don't know, tell us exactly who Simon is.
7: So Simon is sort of the outsider on the island. He's part of the choir. So there's two sort of big groups on the island. The first is Jack's group, which is the choir. And the second is Ralph's group, which is the other kids. But both sides treat him as this sort of other, this other figure, this person that they don't quite understand. And when I was a kid, that was what I felt like. I felt like whatever I said, no one quite understood what I meant. And when I read it as an 11-year-old, it's weird. It was the first time in literature I'd encountered someone that felt like me. And that just did a huge amount to the inside of my brain.
5: Why do you think this story has stuck with people for so long? And really, it doesn't get old. It doesn't get stale.
7: I've read this book a remarkable number of times. And each time I've read it, I've taken something else from it. When I was 11 and I read the book, I hated Jack. I hated him with my whole soul. I knew who he was on the playground. I knew he didn't like me. I knew he made my life bad.
9: You little ones. You're all crybabies. You, especially you. You don't hunt, build, or help. You just get worked up about nothing.
7: I read it again in my 20s and I went, Golding's writing this with a little bit more than I was expecting. And then I read it in my 30s and I went, I can see Jack and I care for him. And I think Golding has actually written him with tenderness. It's those books that you can read again and again and again that people talk about endlessly as a result, because it's not one where you go, oh, it's about this, it's that. It's actually a book where there's lots of different ways that you can interpret what Golding did. And I hope in the show too that we don't give easy answers, rather we pose delicious questions that lead to those conversations on the couch with your parents or your friends.
5: Jack Thorne adapted Lord of the Flies into a new four-part television series now streaming on Netflix. Jack, thank you very much.
7: Thank you so much for having me on. It means a huge amount. I love NPR.

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3: 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Up next on KPR's Morning Edition, we will get the latest news from NPR. Weather forecast for today, mostly sunny, 20% chance of showers this afternoon, highs near 83 degrees. More details on the forecast are coming right up as well. 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
4: Live from NPR News in Washington, I'm Dave Mattingly. President Trump is directing the U.S. military to ensure commercial ships have safe passage through the Strait of Hormuz. U.S. Central Command says 15,000 service members, including guided missile destroyers, will be supporting Project Freedom as the Navy continues its blockade of the narrow waterway. Iran is warning the U.S. Navy not to enter the strait. The uncertainty of oil supplies in the Middle East continues to push up gasoline prices in the U.S. AAA says regular is now averaging nearly $4.46 a gallon. An investigation is underway after a United Airlines jet struck a light pole and a tractor trailer on the New Jersey Turnpike yesterday while landing in Newark. As Bruce Kahnweiser reports, nobody was seriously injured.
5: United Flight 169 took off from Venice, Italy, and had an uneventful flight until a few seconds before touching down in New Jersey. The plane struck a streetlight and also hit the cab of a tractor trailer, injuring the driver. None of the 230 passengers and crew members aboard the 767 Boeing jet was hurt. United said the crew has been suspended pending investigations. The Federal Aviation Administration and the National Transportation Safety Board are investigating the incident. A preliminary report is expected within a month. For NPR News, I'm Bruce Kahnweiser.
4: This is NPR News. The U.S. Census Bureau is looking at areas of Alabama and South Carolina to take part in a field test for the 2030 census. As NPR's Hansi Lo Wong reports, it's expected to involve letter carriers from the U.S. Postal Service.
6: Households in parts of Huntsville, Alabama, and Spartanburg, South Carolina, who do not fill out an online survey this month may get a knock at their door starting in June. The Trump administration has overhauled the 2026 census test so that U.S. Postal Service workers are joining census workers to visit homes for interviews. That's drawn skepticism from census watchers who cite a past Government Accountability Office study that found that using USPS workers would not be cost-effective. The survey is expected to take around 40 minutes to complete, and among other topics, it asks people about their U.S. citizenship status. Research shows that's likely to hurt the accuracy of numbers used to redistribute political representation and federal funding. Other questions ask about people's sources of income and whether their home has a bathtub or shower. The administration has not explained why those topics are needed for the census. Hansi Lo Wong, NPR News.
4: Lawmakers in Alabama and Tennessee are being called into special session this week to look at redrawing their state's congressional maps. This follows last week's ruling by the U.S. Supreme Court that Louisiana's congressional map, reworked in 2024, was unconstitutional. The 6-3 decision weakened a key provision of the Voting Rights Act. Alabama and Tennessee have Republican governors and GOP-controlled legislatures. I'm Dave Mattingly.
3: And I'm Matthew Algio in the KPR studios in Lawrence. Thank you for joining us for Morning Edition on this Monday morning. Weather forecast for today: mostly sunny, 20% chance of showers and thunderstorms between 4 and 5 p.m., though. High temperatures today near 83. Tonight, 70% chance of showers and thunderstorms, mostly cloudy, low around 50. Tomorrow, mostly cloudy, 50% chance of showers and thunderstorms. Much cooler tomorrow, with highs only around 60.
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3: Out there right now in Lawrence, mostly clear, comfortable 57 degrees. Manhattan's mostly clear 56. It's 534.
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8: It's Morning Edition from NPR News. I'm Michelle Martin.
9: And I'm Leila Faldil. Republicans face a challenging political environment in this year's midterms. A difficult economy, a war in Iran, and a president suffering from low approval ratings.
8: Republicans are clinging to a razor-thin majority in the House, and Democrats still have good odds to take control of the lower chamber. But what about the Senate? Do Democrats actually have a chance at flipping it, too?
9: NPR senior political editor and correspondent Domenico Montanaro has a new analysis out on these races, and he joins me now. Good morning, Domenico.
10: Hey, Leo.
9: Okay, so what about it? Can Democrats take control of the Senate?
10: At the outset of this cycle, I would have said that's highly unlikely a year ago. You know, Republicans have a 3-seat majority, which may not sound like a lot, but considering where the competitive seats that are up are, it's a lot of traditionally Republican turf. But with the national environment continuing to sour for President Trump and with some Democratic recruiting wins, it's become at least a possibility.
9: Okay, so what are some of the states you are watching?
10: Well, for Democrats to pull it off, they actually need a net gain of 4 seats because with Trump in the White House, Vice President J.D. Vance would come in to break ties. Democrats see what they call a core 4 states that can get them there. That includes North Carolina, Maine, Ohio, and Alaska. All of those, except for Maine, are states Trump won in 2024. Democrats are already favored in North Carolina because they got a pretty good recruit there in former Governor Roy Cooper. He's off to a good fundraising start. He's leading in the polls. He's up against Trump's former Republican National Committee Chairman, Michael Whatley.
9: Okay, that's North Carolina. What about Maine, Ohio, and Alaska?
10: Well, Maine has a nearly 30-year incumbent in office, Republican Susan Collins. So this isn't the easiest path for Democrats. The current governor, Janet Mills, was a big recruiting win for Democratic leader Chuck Schumer. She was his preferred candidate, but she dropped out of the race last week because she was way behind in the polls and fundraising to Graham Plattner, who's a progressive upstart. He's an oyster farmer and progressive favorite who's never won an elective office. Democrats do have 2 more strong recruits in Ohio and Alaska. Former Senator Sherrod Brown is back in Ohio. He's running against Republican incumbent John Husted. In Alaska, former Congresswoman Mary Peltola is making it a very local race. Her slogan is Fish, Family, Freedom, but she's running against an incumbent Republican in Dan Sullivan in a state Trump won by 13 points. So pardon the pun here, but it might not be so easy for Democrats to reel this one into the boat.
9: So how do Republicans see things?
10: Well, they acknowledge the difficult environment. They point to the history that parties out of power usually pick up a seat or 2 or 3. They're hoping for an improved economic landscape, certainly for states like Ohio and even Iowa, which have been hit hard by tariffs. Ohio's race, by the way, will be set tomorrow after the primary there. But Republicans maintain that at the end of the day, they will retain control, even if it's narrowly. And they point out that they're on offense in some places, too.
9: Like where?
10: Well, at the top of their list is Michigan. They like their candidate there in Mike Rogers, former congressman, cuts a moderate profile. He came up just short in 2024 against then-Congresswoman Alyssa Slotkin. Now he's competing for an open seat with Democrat Gary Peters out of the race. He's retiring. A win there would throw a serious monkey wrench into Democrats' takeover plans. But, you know, they think that places like Georgia and New Hampshire could also be very close in the end for Republicans. So still a lot to be decided here.
9: Domenico, we've also been hearing that left-leaning voters are not exactly thrilled with the Democratic Party. How is that showing up in the campaigns?
10: Well, polls have shown significant unease with the Democratic Party from the kinds of voters who should be voting for them, especially younger, more progressive voters. This divide, though, is mostly simmering below the surface right now this year because the left is pretty unified in their opposition to Trump and his policies. But this is going to become a major theme to watch in 2028.
9: That's NPR senior political editor and correspondent Domenico Montanaro. Thank you, Domenico.
10: You're welcome.
8: Now to New Mexico, where a federal judge will consider whether Meta will have to change how it operates in the state. The state's attorney general sued the company behind Facebook, Instagram, and WhatsApp in 2023. The suit accused Meta of designing addictive social media products that also fail to protect children from sexual exploitation. For more about this case and its implications, we've called reporter Danielle Prokop. She's with Source New Mexico. That's an affiliate of the nonprofit State's Newsroom. Danielle, good morning. Thanks for joining us.
11: Thanks for having me.
8: So we covered the first phase of this case in March, where a jury ordered Meta to pay the state $375 million for failing to protect young users from child predators. What is this part about?
11: Absolutely. This is a bench trial where a judge rather than a jury is going to determine our outcome. And that's used when the case has a complex or technical issue, such as the case with New Mexico versus Meta. They're all returning to Santa Fe Courthouse later today for this three-week public nuisance trial, where New Mexico is going to argue over the changes that the AG wants to order to make Meta change how Facebook, Instagram, and WhatsApp operate in New Mexico.
8: Can you give us a sense of what the arguments that you expect on each side?
11: Absolutely. So that's going to include the New Mexico Department of Justice's changes, which is going to ask for age verification for New Mexico users, prohibiting this end-to-end encryption for people under 18 in messages, capping the use of the apps to 90 hours per month for younger users, and limiting engagement boosting features like infinite scroll and autoplay, in addition to requiring Meta to detect 99% of all new child sexual abuse material. Now, Meta has argued that they've worked to make the platform safer, that New Mexico has no authority to implement these requested changes, and it could violate free speech on the platforms.
8: So what is at stake for Meta and also for New Mexico, for that matter?
11: Yeah, well, last week, Meta told us that if the judge sides with the New Mexico Department of Justice, they think that it's technically impractical, impossible for any company to meet, and said that they may pull out fully from New Mexico. On the other hand, the New Mexico Department of Justice has said this could change how fundamentally Meta operates for children, and that said that other states could be watching this case to see if their own concerns to Meta need to, if their own concerns for the platform are changed in courts.
8: Oh, interesting. I was going to ask about that. If there are implications for other states who also have these kinds of complaints against Meta. Before we let you go, Danielle, Meta, as you just noted, has threatened to stop operating in New Mexico if it loses. Like, what would that look like?
11: They've said they can pull the plug entirely, right? That there would no longer be a Facebook, an Instagram, and a WhatsApp in New Mexico. You know, the attorney general has called that a PR stunt last week and has said that instead that the company can be working to make these apps safer for children instead of pulling out entirely.
8: And before you go, is the public weighing in at all? Are they being heard in any way? And if so, how?
11: You know, they haven't, you know, we haven't seen much, but what we'll know is we'll find out from a judge, right? What is going to happen here?
8: Okay, that's Danielle Prokop with Source New Mexico. That's an affiliate of the nonprofit State's Newsroom. Danielle, thank you.
11: Thank you.
8: This is NPR News.
3: 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Thank you for tuning in on this Monday. Still to come, fewer Americans are earning a living wage. According to a new study, just over half of full-time workers earn enough to provide for themselves and their families. We'll hear more about the study and the implications coming up on the Marketplace Morning Report at 5:51.
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3: Updated forecast from the National Weather Service looks a lot like the previous forecast. Mostly sunny today, still a 20% chance of showers and thunderstorms between 4 and 5 p.m., the Weather Service says. Highs today unseasonably warm, up near 83 degrees. Tonight, 70% chance of showers and thunderstorms, mostly cloudy, low around 50. Tomorrow there's a 70%, sorry, tomorrow there is a 50% chance of showers and thunderstorms. Mostly cloudy, but much cooler. Highs tomorrow only around 60 degrees. Right now in Lawrence, it's partly cloudy, 57. Topeka, partly cloudy, 56 at 544.
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13: 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He's also president of the North Dakota Soybean Growers Association.
14: An exhibit at a museum in Nuuk, Greenland's capital. Our co-host Juana Summers takes us there.
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0: Good morning, I'm Leila Faldin. If you had a question in the mid-90s, a British butler would try to answer it for you online. Ask Jeeves was one of the search engines of the early web, and after nearly 30 years, it has officially shut down. You could ask full questions the way you would to a real person. This was decades before millions of people turned to chatbots with questions like that. As P.G. Wodehouse might say, much obliged, Jeeves. It's Morning Edition.
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2: This is Morning Edition from NPR News. I'm Michelle Martin.
0: And I'm Leila Faldil. There's a new proposal to share water from the Colorado River. The river supplies nearly 40 million people from Wyoming to San Diego, and its reservoirs are approaching dangerously low levels. Three states are unveiling this plan after more than two decades of mega drought and more than a year of deadlocked negotiations about the river's future. Alex Hagar covers water for member station KJZZ in Phoenix and joins us now. Alex, good morning.
3: Good morning.
0: So how exactly do these states plan to turn around this crisis, and why are they doing it now?
3: Well, Arizona, California, and Nevada, they are offering to cut back on the amount of water they take from the river. Mm-hmm. Water levels at the country's two biggest reservoirs, that's Lake Mead and Lake Powell, they have been close to record lows. Lake Powell is less than a quarter full right now and on track to drop even further after a historically dry winter. Seven states have been in talks about a long-term fix for that problem, but they just couldn't agree through months and months of negotiating. And now we're seeing a new proposal from just three of them. I talked about it with J.B. Hamby. He's the top water negotiator for California and helped craft this agreement.
4: This is especially needed right now with how bad this winter has been and the uncertainty of where the system is going to be moving forward.
3: The current rules for managing the river expire later this year, and states are under pressure to agree on some kind of replacement before then to prevent a big legal battle.
0: Okay. Water from the Colorado River flows to big cities like Phoenix and Los Angeles, but also to the huge agriculture industry in the Southwest. So when the states say they're going to take less water, who in those states will be affected?
3: It's not exactly clear how the states would reduce water use. You know, in the past, we have seen them pull off similar cutbacks by paying farmers to pause irrigating crops. You know, big cities can sometimes lean harder on water sources that are not the Colorado River, like groundwater or a different nearby river. Changes like that are easier to tolerate right now because this plan is only designed to last a couple years. Its designers are calling the proposal a bridge. The states that use the Colorado River need to make big, long-lasting reductions to the amount they use going forward.
0: What comes next for the Colorado River and this agreement then?
3: So this plan is not official yet. The federal government would have to sign off before it goes into action. And the other states that use the river, Colorado, Utah, Wyoming, and New Mexico, they take issue with some of the details. Chuck Cullum is with the Upper Colorado River Commission. That's a group that brings together negotiators from those four states.
5: The analysis thus far suggests that the lower basin proposal for the operation of Lake Powell is insufficient and continues a crisis cycle both for Lake Powell and for Lake Mead.
3: However, this plan might be able to keep the river flowing normally enough for long enough to keep the states from launching big lawsuits while negotiations continue.
0: Now these states have been working on a long-term plan for a long time now. What are they trying to change?
3: Climate change and drought means there's less snow in the mountains where the river starts, and there's way less water for everyone downstream. But demand has not gone down to match that. The simple fact is that people and industries in those states will need to use less. And the states need to make big sacrifices and decide who exactly will feel the pain of long-term cuts. After a deadlock in the negotiations about how to do that, there is one thing that might bring states a little closer. There are talks about bringing in a mediator who could help state leaders come up with a long-term plan.
0: That's Alex Hagar with member station KJZZ in Phoenix. Alex, thank you.
3: Thanks
0: so much. This is Morning Edition from NPR News. I'm Leila Fadel.
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0: 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Coming up in 10 minutes, we will get the latest news from NPR at 6.04. We'll get the latest news from the KPR newsroom, including the latest on the search for a kayaker who has gone missing on Clinton Lake. Coming up on the Classical Morning Show with Destiny today, May the 4th be with you. On this Monday morning, Destiny delivers some out-of-this-world music for you, beginning right after the NPR News at 9.06 a.m. Destiny promises your mind will be blown. Big talk, Destiny. If you're listening to KPR 2 coming up at 9, it is news from the BBC. Weather forecast for today, mostly sunny. There is a 20% chance of showers this afternoon around 4 or 5 o'clock. High temperatures today near 83. A little breezy. Winds out of the southwest, 5 to 15 miles an hour. Gusts up to 20. Tonight, there's a 70% chance of showers and thunderstorms. Mostly cloudy, low around 50. Tomorrow, mostly cloudy, 50% chance of showers and thunderstorms. Cooler, though. Highs tomorrow near 60 degrees. Right now in Lawrence, partly cloudy, 57. Topeka, partly cloudy, 56. Sunrise this morning, 6:19. It's 9 minutes before 6.
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1: From Marketplace, I'm Sabri Benishore in New York. GameStop, the gaming company, is trying to buy eBay, the not gaming company, and e-commerce site. GameStop is the smaller of the two, but it says it is down to spend about $56 billion on the acquisition. Marketplace's Nova Sappho has more.
3: GameStop's chairman and CEO Ryan Cohen sent a letter yesterday to eBay's board of directors offering the cash and stock buyout. He plans to take over as CEO of the combined company. Cohen says GameStop has already accumulated about a 5% stake in eBay, but the video game retailer faces challenges because it is the smaller of the two companies with a market value that's about a fourth of eBay's. Cohen says his company would finance the purchase with $9 billion in cash and up to $20 billion in debt from TD Securities. It did not account for the rest of the purchase cost. Cohen told the Wall Street Journal that the tie-up could create a competitor to Amazon. He also told the paper that he would launch a hostile bid if eBay's board rejected a merger. I'm Nova Sappho for Marketplace.
1: Fewer and fewer working Americans are earning a living wage. A new report from Dayforce and the Living Wage Institute found that just over half of full-time workers earn enough to provide for themselves and their families. That's down 5 percentage points compared to 4 years ago. Marketplace's Kaylee Wells reports.
4: What counts as a living wage depends on how much stuff costs. And right now,
5: the costs of housing, food, childcare, and other essentials are elevated. Energy prices have recently spiked, of course.
4: Jason Rollin with Dayforce says, meanwhile, wages have been going up, just not as fast as costs.
5: Job growth has recently slowed and millions of workers haven't seen a meaningful improvement in their financial situation.
4: The report shows familiar demographic gaps. Women are less likely to earn a living wage than men, hourly workers less likely than salaried workers, Black and Latino workers less likely than white and Asian workers. And all of those gaps got wider in 2025.
6: Certain workers are always more vulnerable when the economy drops in any kind of way.
4: Saba Wahid is director of the UCLA Labor Center.
6: When there's an unemployment bump, you often see Black workers to experience it harder first and so on.
4: Wahid says one way to alleviate wage gaps is to elevate the lowest wages. The federal minimum wage, she points out, hasn't increased since 2009. I'm Kaylee Wells for Marketplace.
1: All right, let's do the numbers. Dow, S&P, and NASDAQ futures are all down in the 1 to 4/10% range, with Dow futures down 219 points. The yield on the 10-year Treasury is on its way up. It's at 4.41%.
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1: Tesla, well, specifically Tesla's CEO Elon Musk, has long made big promises about robo-taxis. These are the fully self-driving taxis. At one point, Musk said half the population of the U.S. would have access to them by the end of the last year. In Tesla's earnings call last week, that ambition was whittled down a little bit to just a dozen or so states by the end of this year. And the reality right now is even more modest. You're much more likely to see a robo-taxi from competitor Waymo. Joining us to talk about Tesla's elusive robo-taxi rollout is Kirsten Korosek, transportation editor at TechCrunch. Good morning.
7: Morning.
1: How widespread are Tesla's driverless vehicles right now?
7: Not widespread at all. They are in Austin, and there are a little bit more than a dozen that are considered to be actively in service. And they did just roll out in Dallas and Houston. But those two, you really need to put a little asterisk next to, because as far as I can see on my end, it's incredibly limited. Just a couple of vehicles in both of these cities.
1: What has made the general rollout of driverless taxis slower than some people might have expected or hoped?
7: There's a number of reasons why. There's the technical reasons, right? And then there's the regulatory hoops that all of these companies have had to jump through. And then there's the hard part of just operating these things.
1: What is the biggest technical hurdle still remaining, do you think?
7: When I've talked to engineers, they sort of sum it up as, you know, we've solved 99.999% of quote unquote full self-driving. And it's that very last fraction in which sometimes the vehicle doesn't operate as it should. There's also, I think, just this interesting phenomenon about how, you know, we accept as a society people dying in car crashes, around 45,000 or so a year. But I think that the level of acceptance of a single autonomous vehicle potentially, you know, killing someone or being involved in a fatal car crash or even injuring someone is very, very low. And so the bar is high.
1: How big is the regulatory hurdle facing these companies?
7: It's dependent on the state. So if you're in the state of California and you want to operate a robo-taxi service, you have to go through two agencies and have multiple different permits. You want to do that in Arizona? It's a very different process and much faster. If we get a federal framework, I think that could be very helpful and actually encourage the disbursement of this technology in a more clear way. But right now you see these pockets or heavy hubs of activity.
1: Do you see a future where autonomous vehicles are commonplace and everywhere?
7: I think that in certain cities, it will absolutely be everywhere. But are we going to see robo-taxis in middle America or in smaller towns? I don't think so. Certainly not anytime soon.
1: Kirsten Korosek, transportation editor at TechCrunch. Thank you so much.
7: Thank you.
1: And just last week, Tesla added 5 more so-called unsupervised robo-taxis to its fleet in Texas. In New York, I'm Sabri Benishour with the Marketplace Morning Report. 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
9: Good morning. How are Democrats planning to respond to the Supreme Court's decision that eviscerated the Voting Rights Act? Former Attorney General Eric Holder joins us this hour of Morning Edition from NPR News. Rising prices for jet fuel helped push Spirit Airlines out of business. I'm Leila Faldin.
10: And I'm Michelle Martin. Other airlines copied parts of Spirit's ultra-budget model with basic economy. What happens to ticket prices now? Also, how the Forest Service prepared for this year's fire season and what Israel's destruction of their ancestral home means to one Lebanese family. It is Monday, May 4th. On this day in 1961, the first Freedom Riders left D.C. on buses headed to New Orleans. The white and black riders traveled together, protesting segregation laws. News is next.
11: Live from NPR News in Washington, I'm Korva Coleman. President Trump says the U.S. is going to guide stranded ships through the Strait of Hormuz. The Pentagon says it will offer support from the U.S. military, but there's been no explanation of how this will be done. Iranian state media quoted an Iranian leader today who says ships operating in the Strait of Hormuz must coordinate with Iran. He also says any foreign military operating there will be targeted. NPR's Mara Liasson reports President Trump is now making a new claim about the Iran war.
12: He is saying that the war is officially terminated, but he's not ruling out future military action. The war is at a stalemate. It's been that way for some time. The bombing of Iran did not cause Iran to renege on their nuclear ambitions, and they seem to have attained a new power that they didn't have or didn't use before the war began, and that's control of the Strait of Hormuz. There is a U.S. blockade, but the Revolutionary Guard still controls the waterways.
11: NPR's Mara Liasson reporting. Lawmakers in Alabama will hold a special session today to redraw the state's congressional districts. This follows last week's U.S. Supreme Court decision, essentially gutting the Voting Rights Act. One Democratic House member from Alabama could lose his seat to redistricting. From Alabama Public Radio, Pat Duggins reports.
13: Congressman Shomari Figures is up for re-election this November in Alabama, that is, assuming his district is still there. The U.S. Supreme Court ordered Alabama to create a second black House seat in 2023. Now those same justices say race doesn't matter. Figures has said he doesn't worry about the uncertainty.
14: We got elected to represent a certain part of the state of Alabama in District 2, and that's what we spend our time doing. I worry about things that I can control. I do not stress out about things that I cannot control.
13: Alabama's attorney general wants the U.S. Supreme Court to overturn an earlier injunction that keeps District 2's map in place until 2030. For NPR News, I'm Pat Duggins in Tuscaloosa, Alabama.
11: Election Day is now 6 months away, and NPR's Domenico Montanaro reports Democrats are beginning to feel optimistic about their chances of winning control of the U.S. Senate.
15: It was something seen as highly unlikely a year ago. To flip the Senate, Democrats would need a net gain of 4 seats and do it in multiple states President Trump won in 2024. But a souring national environment for Republicans because of tariffs, continued high prices, and an unpopular war in Iran has now put the Senate in reach for Democrats. Several strong Democratic candidate recruits are also providing a boost for the party in places like North Carolina, Ohio, and Alaska, which have all trended red in recent years. Republicans maintain they will retain control, even if narrowly, and they're on offense, too, in states like Michigan, Georgia, and New Hampshire. Domenico Montanaro, NPR News, Washington.
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0: For KPR News, I'm Matthew Algio. The search resumes this morning for a kayaker who's gone missing on Clinton Lake. The Douglas County Sheriff's Office says crews responded to a call at Clinton Marina around 5:30 p.m. yesterday. It was reported that a kayak had tipped over and the kayaker had not resurfaced. The Douglas County Underwater Search and Recovery Team searched the lake until about 9 p.m. when the search was suspended due to darkness. A former detention deputy at a Western Kansas jail has been arrested for allegedly conspiring to kill an inmate held in a separate facility. The Trigo County Attorney's Office announced the arrest of Jerry Gerva Jr. on Sunday. Gerva worked at the Trigo County Jail. He is alleged to have conspired with inmates there to kill an inmate being held at a different jail. Gerva himself is now being detained in Sherman County. He is being held on suspicion of conspiracy to commit first-degree murder, but has not yet been formally charged. A commission in Kansas is trying to decide whether to drop Blue Cross Blue Shield from the state employee health insurance plan. That would leave workers with just one option, Aetna. KPR Statehouse reporter Zach Boblett has more.
16: More than 80% of state workers are currently enrolled in Blue Cross Blue Shield, but dropping Blue Cross could save the state roughly $240 million over 3 years. State data shows Aetna's healthcare provider network is strongest in the Kansas City metro. Aetna's coverage is less robust in rural parts of Kansas, where Blue Cross providers have a stronger presence. Christy Kane with the Kansas Department of Health and Environment says she's concerned about the potential change to an Aetna-only plan.
17: We have so many employees who are on Blue Cross and have used Blue Cross for all of time.
16: Commissioners did discuss an option to choose Aetna, but put monetary penalties in place if the company does not improve its provider network by the open enrollment deadline in October. At the Kansas State House, I'm Zach Boblett.
0: Wyandotte County is moving forward on a plan to build a $250 million battery storage facility in Kansas City, Kansas. Kansas City Star reports the facility would store energy from the power grid during low-use times to use during high-use times. It would be built on a 64-acre site at 8900 Metropolitan Avenue. Last week, Wyandotte County Commissioners voted to give the company behind the project, Texas-based Xcelergen, a special-use permit for the project. Royals beat the Mariners in Seattle yesterday 4-1 to sweep that three-game series in college baseball. Kansas beat Arizona 11-5 yesterday. K-State lost to West Virginia 13-6. Weather forecast for today, mostly sunny. 20% chance of showers, though, between 4 and 5 p.m. Highs today near 83. Tonight, 70% chance of showers and thunderstorms. Mostly cloudy, low around 50. Tomorrow, mostly cloudy, 50% chance of showers and thunderstorms. Cooler highs tomorrow, around 60 degrees. Right now in Lawrence, partly cloudy, 57 degrees at 7 minutes after 6.
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10: This is Morning Edition from NPR News. I'm Michelle Martin.
9: And I'm Leila Fadel. Good morning. Republicans in several southern states are racing to pass new congressional maps in time for the midterms.
10: They are responding to a recent ruling by the Supreme Court that gutted the Voting Rights Act. In Louisiana, the governor suspended U.S. House races so the legislature can draw a new map. Early voting started there this past weekend. In a few minutes, we'll talk about all this with former Attorney General Eric Holder, who's now heading a redistricting task force for the Democrats. But we're going to begin with the latest details.
9: Aubrey Juhas of member station WWNO is following the situation in Louisiana, where the Supreme Court case originated, and joins us now. Good morning, Aubrey.
19: Good morning, Leila.
9: So where do things stand right now?
19: Yeah, the day after the Supreme Court threw out Louisiana's congressional map as an unconstitutional racial gerrymander, state officials suspended House races, arguing they had to do it in light of the ruling, though the court didn't tell them to do that. That map had been drawn under court order in 2024 to create a second majority black district out of six. Black residents make up about a third of the state's population. This comes amid an unprecedented redistricting race that President Donald Trump set off in an effort to help the GOP hold the House in the midterms. So when Louisiana's Governor Jeff Landry put the state's U.S. House races on hold, Trump thanked him for doing that. This week, lawmakers are expected to start working to pass a new map that could eliminate one or both of the state's majority black districts.
9: How are voters reacting?
19: Yeah, I was out in New Orleans on Saturday, the first day of early voting, to visit an early voting site. And there were people who honestly weren't sure what to do since the House races are still on the ballot. It was too late to take them off, and officials have said votes cast won't be counted. At the poll I went to, there wasn't any big signage explaining the change, just a sheet of all the races that were supposed to be happening that was up on the wall, and it had been updated in pen. Someone had written canceled next to the House races and crossed them out. So some voters said they cast votes anyway, just in case. I asked Saria Jackson if she felt it was reasonable for the state to suspend races at the last minute.
20: Nowhere near reasonable. They're literally trying to take power from the people.
19: I also spoke with Pete Creasy, and he used language I've been hearing from some older Black people in Louisiana. They feel like we're in a new Jim Crow era.
21: Well, the thing is go back to where it was in the 1960s. They're doing the same thing over and over.
19: Creasy said there needs to be another civil rights movement, and that's something several people told me.
9: Have there been any legal challenges to the suspension of these House races?
19: Yes. Voters, voting groups, and candidates have filed multiple lawsuits in state and federal courts. They say the governor doesn't have the right to put things on hold, that it should be up to the legislature. They also argue it was too late since absentee ballots were already sent out and in some cases returned, and that there are, you know, lots of other potential legal problems. Rick Hassan is an expert in election law at UCLA's law school. He's not involved in the cases.
22: The bottom line is this is one of the most complex, tangled web of issues.
9: Aubrey, any idea on how or when this may get untangled?
19: Yeah, some judges have already denied requests to force the House races to happen as scheduled with the old map, and they're expected to start weighing in on some of the larger legal questions as early as this week. Meanwhile, early voting will continue until Election Day on May 16th.
9: Aubrey Juhas is with member station WWNO in New Orleans. Aubrey, thank you for your reporting.
19: You're welcome.
23: Louisiana is just one front in a national fight over voting maps. The National Democratic Redistricting Committee, or NDRC, leads the Democratic Party strategy. Former Attorney General Eric Holder has been the group's chairman since it was launched soon after the 2016 election of Donald Trump, and he's on the line with us now. Good morning.
24: Good morning.
23: So as you just heard, lawmakers in Louisiana are redrawing lines for primary elections that are already underway. Do we know how this will affect how voters' ballots are counted? I mean, as Aubrey just told us, that absentee ballots have already been sent out, and so presumably people have already sent them back.
24: Yeah, I mean, they're in the process of trying to change the electoral system while voters are in the process of voting. The House, they're trying to stop the votes for people who were running for the House, while at the same time, there's a Senate race, there are other races for which their votes will still count. So it's confusion, and it's one of the reasons why we filed suit to say that you can't do that which the governor is trying to do by declaring a so-called emergency. That's inconsistent with what the Supreme Court does under a thing called the Purcell Doctrine, where you have a change in the electoral methods of doing things, and you, if it's too close to an election, you don't put it into effect until after the election has occurred.
23: So
24: That's what should happen here.
23: I was going to ask, what remedy are you seeking in this lawsuit?
24: Well, to simply, you know, put off that the changes that I suspect are going to have to be made until after this election, put them into effect with regard to the House for the 2028 election, which is consistent, again, with what the Supreme Court has done in many other states.
23: Are you surprised that the same court, I'm just talking about Alabama for a minute, the same court that ordered them to draw a new district in 2023 is now saying that, well, at least in Louisiana case, that these maps are no longer viable or that these maps are unconstitutional. I mean, does that surprise you? It's the same court.
24: Well, you know, it's interesting. I mean, I expected the result that we got in the Calais case, the Louisiana case, but it is inconsistent with what this very same court did 3 years ago when it looked at maps in Alabama. I mean, again, same court, same issue, same justices, and they said at that point that Section 2 of the Voting Rights Act was still viable, still strong, and on that basis ordered Alabama to redraw its district, and it was that Alabama case that led to the redrawing of the lines in Louisiana. So what the court is doing 3 years later, same issue, is inconsistent. So how they got to this inconsistent result is a little baffling.
23: So I mean, I think most people would agree that this decision is expected to lead even to more gerrymandering. Your organization says that Democratic-led states need to keep up with Republican-led efforts, which is what we've seen happen in Virginia and California. Where do you see this going? Is there any way that this cycle ends?
24: Well, this is a race to the bottom, and it's something that is inconsistent with what we've been trying to do with the National Democratic Redistricting Committee. But once Donald Trump told the Republicans in Texas to give him 5 additional House seats, because he said, as he said, he was entitled to them, we had to make a decision. Are we simply going to do nothing, or are we going to respond to that which they've done? And so we have had to do what we did in California and in Virginia, but we've done it very differently in the sense that we have put it before the people of those states to allow them to decide whether or not they wanted to do this mid-cycle redistricting. And they voted yes in California, voted yes in Virginia, as opposed to what happened in Texas and other places where Republicans have done it, where it was simply imposed upon the voter by Republican legislatures.
23: So what happens now, though? Are there other states or places where you can implement this strategy? I mean, it's getting late.
24: I mean, there are other states that we can look at. We know that the Republicans are certainly looking at other states. They want to do the same thing in Florida that they've done in Texas and that they've done in North Carolina.
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1: As you might imagine, and an NPR analysis found that some 15 black-represented congressional districts may be eliminated after the Supreme Court ruling. What's the plan there?
2: Well, as our numbers show, anywhere from 12 to 19 seats in the South, majority-minority opportunity zones are at risk. And so we will try to use all the mechanisms that we can. Turning out the vote, you know, the 14th Amendment still bans racial discrimination in voting. We'll look to state courts. We have filed a lawsuit already against what Louisiana is trying to do in the Louisiana state courts. We'll do whatever it is that we possibly can. But one of the things that I think we really have to focus on is galvanizing people to understand that power still resides in the people of this country, and that if there is a movement against that which the Supreme Court is apparently sanctioning, we can still, I think, come out ahead. It's going to be a rough few years. But I'm actually confident that a galvanized American people, a focused American people, can right the system. And then ultimately, it's going to be Congress that's going to have to pass laws to ban partisan and racial gerrymandering. And that ultimately is the solution.
1: But, you know, more than 60 House seats, by our count, are represented by black members. But by our count, a minority of them are actually majority black districts, only 7. And 18 have districts where a plurality of residents are black. Half of those are in the South. I mean, haven't black candidates shown that they can be competitive in districts that aren't majority-minority? So if that's the case, then why do you and other analysts consider this such an emergency when it comes to black representation?
2: Yeah, we have certainly seen African-American candidates be successful in districts where not majority African-American voters. But the reality, all the numbers that have been crunched by both sides show that, anyway, as I said, from 12 to 20 seats, and those are seats in the South, could be changed by this Supreme Court decision and then by the actions of state officials like Governor Landry in Louisiana. I saw a post by President Trump where he said that we have to go ahead. He says we have to go ahead with what we're doing because 20 seats are at risk. And so, yeah, you can crunch the numbers, but at the end of the day, you put at risk, as a result of this Supreme Court decision, a really substantial number of seats now held by African Americans, and you deny to African Americans in those states the ability for them to express themselves politically.
1: So before I let you go, we only have about 30 seconds left. What about state legislatures? Are state legislative districts also what you're concerned about?
2: Excellent question, because this is not simply something that has an impact on the House of Representatives. It also affects state legislatures. It also affects city councils, county officials. Every level of voting is impacted by this decision by the Supreme Court. So it's not only the United States House of Representatives. It will have impacts in state elections as well.
1: That is the former Attorney General Eric Holder. He's now chairman of the National Democratic Redistricting Committee. Mr. Holder, thanks so much for joining us once again.
2: Thanks for having me.
1: This is NPR News.
3: This is Morning Edition on Kansas Public Radio. Good morning and welcome. Glad you're with us on this Monday. Coming up on Morning Edition in about 10 minutes, we'll get the latest news from NPR and the KPR newsroom. Coming up in the next half hour, Spirit Airlines has ceased operations. Transportation Secretary Sean Duffy says other airlines will help fill the void.
4: American Airlines and Delta Airlines are offering across the board reduced fares on high-volume Spirit routes.
3: Spirit was struggling financially even before the Iran war sent the price of jet fuel soaring. We'll get the details coming up at 6:34.
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3: Mostly sunny skies today, 20% chance of showers and thunderstorms this afternoon, probably between 4 and 5. High temperatures today near 83 degrees.
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1: In Lawrence, we have partly cloudy skies, 57 degrees. Manhattan's mostly clear, 55.
2: I'm Tim Franks, host of BBC NewsHour. 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The Palestinian who insists on optimism. And can women's football bring North and South Korea closer?
1: 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It's right after Morning Edition on KPR2. 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
4: This is Morning Edition from NPR News. I'm Leila Faldin.
5: And I'm Michelle Martin. Good morning. Losing a home to foreclosure, to a fire, to a flood. It's one of the most traumatic things anyone can experience, especially a home that someone has built over decades. But what if the home is one of thousands destroyed to a conflict far away? Will anyone notice or care? That's a question Fairouz Saad was asking in a heartfelt social media post she sent to friends. Her family is just one of several thousand families whose homes have been destroyed by the Israeli military when it reduced the town of Bint Jebel in southern Lebanon to rubble. Saad is also a former assistant secretary in the Department of Homeland Security. She was born in Michigan to Lebanese parents, and she's with us now. Good morning. Thank you for joining us.
6: Good morning. Thank you so much for having me.
5: Would you tell us about Bint Jebel?
6: It's just this beautiful little quaint village in South Lebanon, and when I would visit it, it was almost like stepping back in time in some ways, right? Where you literally see sheeps crossing the road and a town souk, the market.
5: Yeah, market.
6: It's where the family business that had been generational in our family for decades, a meat market, a halal meat market, stood as well. And so it was just this lovely little town.
5: You know, the IDF, the Lebanese army, Hezbollah, they've been vying for control of the area for decades. And so when you would go to visit, how did you experience that? What did that look like up close?
6: You know, as a child visiting, you're not really keen to what's happening in terms of, you know, the geopolitics. And I was experiencing Lebanon in as honest as a way as you possibly can as a child. My parents came here in the 1970s, and they came here specifically escaping, you know, Israeli aggression and the threat of Israeli occupation. And that was before Hezbollah existed.
5: How did you find out that the house had been destroyed?
6: My brother had actually sent us all a message in our family chat, and he let us know that they had been tracking it through satellite images. And that's essentially how they had confirmed it, because my family in the region has been displaced. It felt like a piece of us had just been destroyed. I used to joke with my dad that he has seven children, the six of us, and then that home, you know, and I would joke when he would go back, and he went back so much. It was truly his happy place. I would be like, how's your favorite child?
5: Have you talked to them since? I guess you all found out at the same time on the family chat. Have they been able to accept it?
6: I think everyone's going through the stages of grief in their own way. My mom that day was so sad and so upset and crying. In her words, she said, you know, we're American. We did everything right. We did everything right here. We did everything right there. And what did we do to deserve this? Sometimes it's easy to just only look at the broader picture and think, well, you know, the geopolitics, or it's complicated, and they only target certain people or certain areas or certain homes. There's real humans behind these stories, and we deserve the same humanity that we want all people to have.
5: That's Fairuz Saad. She is a former assistant secretary at the Department of Homeland Security. We've been talking about her ancestral home in Bint Jebel in southern Lebanon, which has been destroyed along with thousands of others in a course of Israeli airstrikes. Fairuz Saad, thank you so much for talking with us.
6: Thank you so much for having me.
5: A humpback whale that was stranded off the coast of Germany is back in his natural habitat. NPR's Rob Schmitz reports from Berlin on the controversial human intervention that got him there.
7: In late March, the 40-foot-long young adult whale, injured from being entangled in a fishing net, became stuck in the shallow waters off Germany's Baltic coast, prompting scientists to try and free it. But then the hapless humpback, which the German media nicknamed Timmy, swam further into the Baltic Sea, a body of water where humpbacks rarely venture, and it got stuck again and again over the course of a month, prompting an intense social media debate in Germany. At one point, police had to investigate threats of violence from social media influencers against scientists who are strategizing what to do about Timmy. One of those scientists, Burkhard Baschek of the German Oceanographic Museum, told NPR at the time that his team thought it might be better to let Timmy die.
8: And if you just look from the pure nature perspective itself, then whales that sort of get lost in the Baltic Sea and don't get out and die at the end, that's part of the natural process. And so risk emissions per se are interfering with the natural course.
7: But then two German business moguls stepped in. They donated millions of dollars to an effort to coax Timmy into a water-filled barge that was half the length of a football field. Amazingly, the 26,000-pound Timmy swam into the barge last week, and the barge was then towed out of the Baltic Sea around the northern tip of Denmark. On Saturday, Timmy was released into the deep waters of the North Sea.
9: Der 41. Tag und der Wal ist wieder in.
7: A German broadcaster gushed over Timmy's newfound freedom as cameras captured mist being shot out of the whale's blowhole. Scientist Baschek says Timmy's survival is far from guaranteed. He says the whale is weakened by weeks of immobility and a skin disease from the low salinity of the Baltic Sea. Timmy was last seen more than 40 miles off the coast of Denmark. And if he gets stuck again, the Danish Environment Ministry says it is not planning any more rescue efforts. Rob Schmitz, NPR News, Berlin.
5: Tomorrow on Morning Edition, what does sitting in front of screens all day do to the human body? We'll have some tips for staying healthy in the digital age. 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
3: 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Up next on KPR's Morning Edition, Dave Mattingly's got the latest news from NPR. Then we'll get the latest news from KPR. Weather forecast for today, mostly sunny, but there is a 20% chance of showers and thunderstorms this afternoon. All the details on the forecast are coming right up as well. It's 6:30.
4: Live from NPR News in Washington, I'm Dave Mattingly. Iran is warning the U.S. Navy not to enter the Strait of Hormuz. The warning follows President Trump's decision to launch Project Freedom. The president is directing the U.S. military to help guide stranded commercial ships through the narrow waterway, which remains under a U.S. naval blockade. Central Command says 15,000 service members will support the mission, to include guided missile destroyers. The uncertainty of oil supplies in the Middle East continues to push up gasoline prices in the U.S. As NPR's Chandelise Duster reports, AAA says regular is now averaging almost $4.46 a gallon nationwide.
5: That's nearly $1.50 higher than the national average before the war in Iran started. Kevin Book, co-founder of Clearview Energy Partners, told NPR that depending on how long the Strait of Hormuz stays closed, gas prices could rise higher.
6: When inventories are low and you can't get oil out of the ground or out of the strait, you should expect prices to keep rising at least until demand capitulates and starts to contract.
5: President Trump has promised that when the war in Iran ends, that gas prices will, quote, drop like a rock. But experts warn gas prices will remain elevated even after the war ends. Chandelise Duster, NPR News.
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3: For KPR News, I'm Matthew Algio. The investigation continues into a standoff in Franklin County that left a police officer shot and wounded and the suspect dead of an apparent self-inflicted gunshot. It happened Friday evening in Ottawa, where police were attempting to arrest 33-year-old Zachary Puhl of Coffeyville. Puhl was a suspect in a Kansas City homicide. When officers approached the residence near 5th and Locust, Puhl allegedly fired shots from within the building, striking an officer who suffered serious but non-life-threatening injuries. When officers entered the building about 4 hours later, they found Puhl dead. The KBI will conduct an independent investigation of the incident. More charges have been filed against a Baldwin City massage therapist accused of sexually assaulting some of his clients. 44-year-old Aaron Borger was charged in early April with assaulting 5 clients. KSHB reports 3 new victims have come forward since then, and Douglas County prosecutors have filed additional charges against Borger. The alleged assaults took place at Om Grown Yoga and Wellness Collective on High Street in Baldwin City. Borger is being held at the Douglas County Detention Center on a $500,000 bond. A Kansas commission is trying to decide whether to drop Blue Cross Blue Shield from the state employee health insurance plan. Such a move would leave workers with just one choice, Aetna. Dropping Blue Cross could save the state roughly $240 million, but some commission members expressed concern about the Aetna provider network, especially in rural areas. State Insurance Commissioner Vicki Schmidt says it's nice that the Aetna plan would save money, but she worries about losing services.
7: I think the more important thing is just having ancillary services for our employees and their families.
3: Officials say they need more information from Blue Cross and Aetna before making a final decision. Weather forecast for today, mostly sunny with a 20% chance of showers and thunderstorms between 4 and 5 o'clock this afternoon. Highs today near 83. Tonight, there's a 70% chance of showers and thunderstorms. Mostly cloudy, low around 50. Tomorrow, mostly cloudy with a 50% chance of showers and thunderstorms. Much cooler, though. Highs tomorrow, only around 60 degrees. Right now in Lawrence, it's mostly sunny, 57. Topeka's mostly cloudy 57 at 634.
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8: This is Morning Edition from NPR News. I'm Michelle Martin.
9: And I'm Leila Faldin. Spirit Airlines has flown for the last time. The ultra-low-cost carrier ceased operations over the weekend after more than 33 years. So what does that mean for the U.S. airline industry, and what happens to Spirit's former customers? NPR transportation correspondent Joel Rose has been following the story and joins us now. Good morning, Joel.
10: Hey, good morning.
9: Okay, so first of all, what's going to happen to people who had tickets to fly on Spirit?
10: Spirit says the majority of those people who bought a ticket directly from them with a credit or debit card have already been refunded, and 1,500 crew members have been returned to their home bases as of Sunday evening. Of course, those refunds are not going to get you back home if you were stranded when Spirit ceased operations early Saturday morning. Some other airlines are offering special rescue fares, capping their fares for customers who were holding Spirit tickets. Those are only available for a limited time, and the details are going to vary by airline.
9: What's the longer-term impact on the industry likely to be?
10: It could be good for Spirit's competitors. We've already seen one carrier, JetBlue, announce more flights at Spirit's former hub in Fort Lauderdale, Florida. But there is concern that Spirit's demise will lead to higher fares. Spirit was only the ninth largest carrier in the U.S. by seats, though consumer advocates say that low-cost carriers help to keep prices down on any route they fly, because just their very presence in the market forces the bigger airlines to offer more competitive fares. I talked about this with William McGee. He's a senior fellow at the American Economic Liberties Project, which is a left-leaning nonprofit in Washington, D.C.
11: What a lot of people don't understand is you do not have to fly a small carrier in order to benefit from its presence, because they will bring down the big guy's fares.
10: So now that Spirit is not flying anymore, fares may go up on those routes that it flew, and not just for Spirit's customers, but for everyone.
9: So why did Spirit go out of business?
10: It could not overcome this toxic combination of higher fuel costs and deeper problems with its business model. Spirit was a pioneer of the ultra-low-cost business model, where airlines keep their fares way down by stripping away the amenities that travelers had previously taken for granted and then charging extra for them. But then the big legacy carriers created their own versions of those basic economy fares, and Spirit had a hard time competing. I talked about this with Shai Gilad. He's a former airline pilot, now professor of management at Georgetown University.
12: When you're a low-cost carrier, by definition, you're relying on having a cost advantage, and they just don't have that anymore.
10: Spirit tried to merge with a bigger airline, JetBlue, in 2023, but the Department of Justice opposed that merger, and it was blocked in court. Spirit also sought a last-minute bailout from the Trump administration, but no deal materialized.
9: And how much did higher fuel prices contribute to Spirit's demise?
10: The company CEO says they mattered a lot. CEO Dave Davis talked to the Wall Street Journal after the company ceased operations. Davis said Spirit was trying to emerge from bankruptcy, and he says the company's plan could have worked, but the rising cost of jet fuel forced Spirit to burn through cash faster than expected, and it just ran out of money. The price of jet fuel in the U.S. has surged about 70% since the beginning of the war with Iran. This is a challenge across the industry. Airlines are trying to pass the costs along to their customers in the forms of higher fares and bag fees, but that may not be enough, especially for other low-cost carriers. In that interview with the Wall Street Journal, Spirit's CEO warned that other airlines could also be in jeopardy because of the high price of jet fuel.
9: NPR's Joel Rose. Thank you, Joel.
10: You're welcome.
8: Wildfire experts see the ingredients developing for a bad fire season. More than half of the U.S. faces drought, and the U.S. Forest Service has done less work to prevent fires. NPR's Lauren Sommer reports.
13: Last fall, Matthew Herto faced the hardest day of his career. For 25 years, he studied a forest in California, part of his research as a forest ecologist at the University of New Mexico. It's called the Tea Kettle Experimental Forest because it's protected by the Forest Service for research.
14: There are individual trees that I would go back and visit every year, you know, these big, gorgeous sugar pines and Jeffrey pines.
13: But Herto says the forest was pretty overgrown. It hadn't had a major fire since 1865.
14: So all that dead vegetation like pine needles and small branches and stuff, it just keeps accumulating, and then it's the source of energy for the next fire.
13: Historically, California forests saw a lot more fires, lower intensity fires that cleared out the underbrush. That changed when Native American tribes were forced from their land because fire is a tool they use to manage the ecosystem. In the 1930s, the Forest Service also started putting out every fire it could. All that built-up vegetation can fuel extreme fires, ones that kill trees and spread to communities. So Herto and his colleagues started making a plan to clear it out.
14: We all knew that this is what the forest needed.
13: They planned a prescribed burn, a fire that's set on purpose during the cooler months. But Herto says planning with the Forest Service dragged on. And then, last August, lightning sparked the Garnet Fire. It raced through the Tea Kettle Forest in one day. Herto went back to see the damage afterwards.
14: I broke down and cried five times that day. You know, it was a pretty rough thing to see.
13: The Forest Service did not respond to questions about the prescribed burn. Herto says what happened to Tea Kettle isn't an isolated example. Around the country, far more controlled burning needs to happen.
14: The clock was ticking. We've got relatively limited time to do the work that needs to be done.
13: The Forest Service has long said prescribed burns are a priority. But in 2025, the first year of Trump's current term, the agency reduced vegetation on much less acreage than the year before, almost 1.5 million acres less. That's according to an analysis of agency data by NPR, as well as the nonprofit Grassroots Wildland Firefighters. The biggest decline was in prescribed burning. The Forest Service burned only about half as much acreage in 2025 compared to the two previous years. In a statement, the Forest Service says the drop was due to staff being occupied fighting fires and because conditions weren't right for doing burns in the southeast. But as of last summer, the agency lost more than 5,000 employees, part of the Trump administration's efforts to reduce the size of government. That's concerned Senate Democrats like Ron Wyden of Oregon.
15: These infernos are not your grandfather's fires. They're bigger and they're hotter. And we need to address this critical preparedness gap.
13: He pressed Forest Service Chief Tom Schultz on that in a congressional hearing last year. Schultz responded that the agency had hired firefighters.
16: So in terms of firefighting capacity, we're there. So we've not made any changes to our resource availability this year.
13: But that doesn't necessarily fix the staffing gap. Bobby Scopa is vice president of Grassroots Wildland Firefighters, an advocacy group for federal firefighters. She says vegetation projects require other Forest Service staff to do contracts and permitting.
17: There's a lot of people who help the fire organization get the work done that aren't firefighters. So we knew that there was a lot of disruption in the system. We were hearing about it from our members.
13: When the Forest Service does less prescribed burning, Scopa says, it just sets the stage for even more extreme fires in the future. Lauren Sommer, NPR News.
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3: From the University of Kansas, you're listening to Morning Edition on Kansas Public Radio, 91.5 Lawrence, 89.7 Emporia. Glad you're with us on this Monday morning. Coming up on Morning Edition, the Trump administration claims it has cut VA staff while also shortening wait times for care. A new study shows a much more complicated picture with longer wait times in several key areas. Quill Lawrence has that report. It's coming up at 6:51.
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3: Weather forecast for your Monday, May 4th. Mostly sunny skies, although there is a 20% chance of showers and thunderstorms this afternoon, mainly between 4 and 5. Still unseasonably warm, highs this afternoon near 83.
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3: Mostly sunny in Lawrence, 57 degrees.
9: I'm Layla Faldil, a bit behind on the news. No sweat, we got you.
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25: If the Consumer Financial Protection Bureau cannot do its work, what does that mean for Americans?
9: No matter what the headlines bring, we'll break it all down for you. 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
8: Good morning, I'm Michelle Martin. 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It's Morning Edition.
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8: On a Monday, this is Morning Edition from NPR News. I'm Michelle Martin.
9: And I'm Layla Faldil. People who eat meat are thinking more about the environmental impacts of animal agriculture and the effects on animal welfare. Researchers at a Wisconsin university hope a new augmented reality tool will give people working with livestock a better understanding of the cows they work with. Harvest Public Media's Hope Kerwin took a look at the new tech.
26: Farmers and staff at meat processing plants want to keep cattle's stress levels low. That leads to better meat quality and milk production, and it's seen as the ethical way to care for livestock. But reducing stress requires understanding how cows see the world around them. That's according to Ashlyn Kirk from the Humane Handling Institute at the University of Wisconsin, River Falls.
27: When you are designing facilities for animals, you're trying to imagine how they would experience it, but it really... you don't know unless you see it like they would.
26: It's why the Institute is now using an augmented reality tool to let producers see their facilities through a cow's eyes. I tried it out at the university's meat plant, putting on the black safety helmet. Kirk explains why it has a double-sided camera mounted to the front.
27: So this camera allows you to see essentially 360 degrees around you, except there will be a blind spot directly behind you, much like cattle have.
26: I tighten the helmet and pull the virtual reality goggles over my eyes. The screen comes to life, and all of a sudden, I've got cattle vision.
28: It's almost like seeing through a tube, like only what's right in front of me is what's in focus.
26: That's because a cow's eyes are on the sides of their head. Much of their extended field of vision is blurry because it's seen through one eye. They also see in shades of blue and yellow, what's called dichromatic vision. A red jacket or safety vest looks brown while wearing the goggles. Next, Kirk opens the door to the outside loading dock.
28: Wow, I cannot see anything at all. It is so bright.
27: So it takes a little bit longer for cattle's eyes to adjust?
26: It takes at least 15 seconds for the goggles to transition to the sunny day outside. All I can see is Kirk against a white sky. There's another lag moving back into the darker building. Agricultural engineer Benito Weise with Computer Output Management, a German software company, came up with the idea for the augmented reality program after years of trying to use pictures to show people how they were miscommunicating with their animals.
29: Often we make mistakes and we don't understand, why does he stop here? Why doesn't he go on?
26: In addition to cows, the German company has created augmented reality for other animals as well. Customers across Europe and the company in charge of meat production for McDonald's buy or rent the systems. Ron Gill, livestock extension specialist at Texas A&M University, says consumers are thinking more about the treatment of the animals they're eating.
1: So if we can manage the welfare of the cattle better through using these kind of technologies, I think it's a win for everybody.
26: He says it requires building empathy for livestock and creating systems that make sense for their natural instincts. In Wisconsin, Kirk says the processing plant staff and farmers who have tried out the augmented reality tool leave with new ideas about how to do that.
2: There's a lot of, like, oh, I've been doing this for a long time, but I never realized why it was like this. Like, why cattle stop at a certain part.
26: It might mean installing brighter lights to ease their transition from trailer to barn, or simply changing the color of safety vests to make cattle feel more comfortable around the people handling them. For NPR News, I'm Hope Kerwin in River Falls, Wisconsin.
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0: Good morning, and thank you for tuning in to Morning Edition on Kansas Public Radio, coming to you from the University of Kansas, 91.5 Lawrence, 91.3 Junction City. 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
0: 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Forecast for today, mostly sunny with a 20% chance of showers and thunderstorms this afternoon. Highs today near 83 degrees. Tonight, there's a 70% chance of showers and thunderstorms, mostly cloudy overnight, low around 50. Tomorrow, mostly cloudy, 50% chance of showers and thunderstorms. Cooler, though, highs tomorrow near 60 degrees. In Lawrence at the moment, mostly sunny, 57. Topeka's cloudy, 57, at 9 before 7.

0: It's Morning Edition from NPR News. I'm Leila Fadel.
1: And I'm Michelle Martin. Good morning. The VA is America's largest health network. It serves millions of veterans. The Trump administration has cut about 30,000 VA jobs. The VA says after those cuts, timely care for veterans has actually improved. NPR's Quil Lawrence reports on some new data.
2: Cutting thousands of doctors and nurses and other positions that VA has struggled to fill for years, it seems like that would make wait times for care longer.
3: I think we all understand this intuitively.
2: Kayla Williams is an Iraq vet, a VA patient, and to be transparent, a former VA undersecretary in the Biden administration. In a study for the Progressive Vet Voice Foundation, she examined daily wait time data from 21 VA medical centers from last August to February as the cuts played out.
3: There are so many ways to slice and dice the data, and it can be so complicated to look at every single weed. But trying to pull back and look at the forest, wait times increased at 71% of the medical centers and in 64% of the specialties when averaging.
2: Williams found longer wait times in several key specialties, but not across the board. She found, for example, that mental health wait times for individuals stayed roughly the same, though group therapy and PTSD-specific appointments were taking longer. Assistant VA Secretary Pete Kasperowitz took issue with the study, saying it comes from a left-wing organization and dealt only with new patients, which make up just 11% of appointments. He said the sample of 21 medical centers is too small, only 12% of VA facilities. And he said for established patients, average wait times are lower today than they were under the Biden administration for primary, specialty, and mental health care. But the VA hasn't made the data behind those numbers public, even though Democrats on the Senate Veterans Affairs Committee have asked repeatedly, like earlier this year when Connecticut Democrat Richard Blumenthal had this exchange with VA Secretary Doug Collins.
4: Well, then you can see that the wait times have increased to 50, 60, or 70 days.
5: Actually, that's not true. And as of January 21st, the national average for mental health care for new patients is 18.8 days. The national average for established patients is 5.8 days. That is the actual numbers.
4: Well, that is contrary to the information we've been provided, and I'd like facility-by-facility data on the wait time for mental health care.
2: There are a mountain of vectors that go into figuring out the real report card. Changing veterans' demographics, increased referrals out to private care. Other veterans groups have started projects to download the daily numbers nationwide and figure this out. Alex Rich is a combat vet and data director for another progressive vets group, Common Defense.
6: We would encourage Secretary Collins to release all of the data that he's basing those conclusions on. I think we can have a real conversation about that and identify the spots where veterans and providers need help. And I think that would be an incredibly productive thing.
2: Most experts agree it will take many more months or years to get a real understanding of the consequences of the VA staff cuts. Quil Lawrence, NPR News.
0: The oldest millennials turn 45 this year, people like me, and the oldest Gen Xers are 60. How prepared are they to thrive in the decades ahead? NPR's Allison Aubrey reports on a new tool to help.
7: If you're planning for the future, you've likely been advised to track your retirement savings. But Joe Coughlin, the founder of the MIT Age Lab, says there's more to the equation when it comes to navigating a long life. At a time when the number of centenarians is expected to quadruple, he and his collaborators have developed a comprehensive way to plan for aging. It's called the Longevity Preparedness Index.
8: Unlike one more, shall we say, survey or index out there about how much money you've saved, we want to look at all those big and little things that we take for granted in life. Where are you going to live? What community did you pick? How do you provide care? How will you receive care? Essentially, your social connection.
7: The Longevity Preparedness Index quiz is free online. It takes about 15 minutes to complete. You're asked a series of questions, and a score is determined by your answers across 8 domains, including relationships with family, friends, community, your health, your daily activities. MIT AgeLab researcher Katie Warren is about to walk Matthew Hudak through the survey. She opens the quiz on her computer.
9: So we'll go ahead and get started.
7: Hudak is a financial planner in Orange County, California. He's in his early 60s. He clicks through questions about his neighborhood.
10: My neighborhood has good sidewalks and places for walking. Agree. My neighborhood has many places for social gatherings and activities that I would enjoy. Agree. My neighborhood offers me easy access to a pharmacy. Agree.
7: Hudak is healthy and fit, so it's hard to imagine a day he couldn't drive to pick up a prescription or would need help getting places. Many people just don't anticipate changes that come with aging, so the survey includes uncomfortable questions.
10: So it says, Matthew, in the event you were to need a care provider, do you know who that care provider would be?
7: This question can spark conversation and serve as a reality check of what the future could hold.
10: Watching my 88-year-old dad and my 93-year-old father-in-law, you know, it gives you pause for thought.
7: He says it's better to have your eyes wide open than dig your head in the sand.
10: I'm ready to calculate. 89. That's a good score.
7: The average score is 60 out of 100. The index was developed in tandem with John Hancock, a life insurance company that has introduced a new longevity initiative aimed at helping customers live longer, healthier lives. CEO Brooks Tingle says taking the quiz made him realize his own thinking needed to shift.
11: People make decisions about where they're going to move in quote-unquote retirement that for me might have been driven by how good's the fishing or something. Well, should I be thinking about the quality of health care? And then am I going to have friends down there? So I think just the general lack of preparedness struck me.
7: Answering all these questions about life transitions, community, care, and home life can help reveal both challenges and opportunities of the decades ahead. Laura Karstensen directs the Stanford Center on Longevity.
12: We really need to think about how we build societies where the majority of people can arrive at very old age, happy, engaged, and satisfied with their lives.
7: Aging brings unpredictability, of course, but planning for the foreseeable future can help people adapt and hopefully thrive for decades to come. Allison Aubrey, NPR News.
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1: Good morning. A U.S. task force is telling stranded ships about a new safe path to get out of the Strait of Hormuz. Iran's military says any ships trying to leave still need to coordinate with them. It's Morning Edition from NPR News. What are the odds that Republicans keep control of the Senate? I'm Michelle Martin.
0: And I'm Leila Fadel. We run down the four races that Democrats are hoping to flip in their favor and where Republicans are looking to pick up seats. Also, a trial begins today deciding whether Meta violated New Mexico's public nuisance law, and the co-creator of Adolescence on his new adaptation of Lord of the Flies. It's Monday, May 4th. On this day in 1891, a Pennsylvania school superintendent launched Bird Day. He suggested children recite bird facts and proverbs. The news is next.
16: Live from NPR News in Washington, I'm Korva Coleman. The Pentagon is denying Iranian reports that Iran struck a U.S. warship in the Strait of Hormuz. This news comes as President Trump says the U.S. will help guide ships through the strait. The strait is also blockaded by Iran. Pakistan's foreign ministry, meanwhile, says the U.S. has flown 22 crew members of a seized Iranian container ship to Pakistan.
17: NPR's Dia Hadid reports U.S. forces seized the ship in April, citing a violation of the U.S. blockade of the strait.
18: Pakistan's foreign ministry spokesman Tahir Andrabi says the 22 crew members will be handed over to Iranian authorities. He says their container will be backloaded to Pakistani waters and returned to its owners. Andrabi says this is being coordinated, quote, in tandem with the support of Iranian-American officials. The U.S. and Iran have both been trying to assert control over the strait, a key shipping route for oil, gas and fertilizer. Dia Hadid, NPR News.
17: Hamas will be holding leadership elections in the coming weeks. That's according to an official with the militant group who spoke to NPR. Abu Bakr Bashir prepared this report.
19: Hamas will hold a secret vote within the next 10 days to elect a new leader of its political wing. A Hamas official told NPR he spoke on the condition of anonymity because he was not authorized to speak to media. Israel killed the two previous leaders of Hamas during the Gaza war. Naming a new leader is seen as a sign of political recovery for the group. In Gaza, there are more signs of recovery. The court system says it is resuming work for the first time since the beginning of the war. And in one town in Gaza, a new mayor and municipal council are taking over from the previous Hamas-appointed council. It is the first time Hamas is handing over any kind of power since taking control of Gaza nearly 20 years ago. For NPR News, I am Abu Bakr Bashir.
17: In the U.S., Republican-led states are moving very quickly to redraw congressional maps in time for this year's midterm elections. This comes after the U.S. Supreme Court ruling last week gutting the Voting Rights Act. The act was passed to end Jim Crow policies that kept black and brown voters from casting ballots, especially in the South. Dominic Whitehead is with the civil rights group, the NAACP.
20: Not even 24 hours after the Supreme Court decision was made, the governor of Mississippi announced immediately that he would have a special session to begin to redraw lines for Supreme Court seats there. We saw it in Alabama, who started their special session. We see it in Tennessee, who started their special session on Tuesday.
17: And Louisiana's governor has suspended U.S. House races in that state so the legislature can draw a new map. That's even though Louisiana voters have already started casting ballots in early voting. This is NPR.
21: For KPR News, I'm Matthew Algio. The search resumes this morning for a kayaker who has gone missing on Clinton Lake. The Douglas County Sheriff's Office says crews responded to a call at Clinton Marina around 5:30 p.m. yesterday. It was reported that a kayak had tipped over and the kayaker had not resurfaced. The Douglas County Underwater Search and Recovery Team searched the lake until 9 p.m. when the search was suspended due to darkness. A former detention deputy at a Western Kansas jail has been arrested for allegedly conspiring to kill an inmate held in a separate facility. The Trigo County Attorney's Office announced the arrest of Jerry Gerva Jr. on Sunday. Gerva worked at the Trigo County Jail. He is alleged to have conspired with inmates there to kill an inmate being held at a different jail. Gerva himself is now being detained in Sherman County. He is being held on suspicion of conspiracy to commit first-degree murder, but has not yet been formally charged. A commission in Kansas is trying to decide whether to drop Blue Cross Blue Shield from the state employee health insurance plan. That would leave workers with just one option, Aetna. KPR Statehouse reporter Zach Boblett has more.
22: More than 80% of state workers are currently enrolled in Blue Cross Blue Shield, but dropping Blue Cross could save the state roughly $240 million over 3 years. State data shows Aetna's healthcare provider network is strongest in the Kansas City metro. Aetna's coverage is less robust in rural parts of Kansas, where Blue Cross providers have a stronger presence. Christy Kane with the Kansas Department of Health and Environment says she's concerned about the potential change to an Aetna-only plan.
23: We have so many employees who are on Blue Cross and have used Blue Cross for all of time.
22: Commissioners did discuss an option to choose Aetna, but put monetary penalties in place if the company does not improve its provider network by the open enrollment deadline in October. At the Kansas State House, I'm Zach Boblett.
21: Wyandotte County is moving forward on a plan to build a $250 million battery storage facility in Kansas City, Kansas. The Kansas City Star reports the facility would store energy from the power grid during low-use times to use during high-use times. It would be built on a 64-acre site at 8900 Metropolitan Avenue. Last week, Wyandotte County Commissioners voted to give the company behind the project, Texas-based Accelergen, a special use permit for the project. Royals beat the Mariners in Seattle yesterday 4-1 to sweep that three-game series. College baseball, Kansas beat Arizona 11-5. K-State lost to West Virginia 13-6. Forecast for today, mostly sunny with a 20% chance of showers and thunderstorms between 4 and 5 p.m. Highs this afternoon near 83 degrees. Tonight, there's a 70% chance of showers and thunderstorms. Lows overnight around 50. Tomorrow, mostly cloudy, 50% chance of showers and thunderstorms. Cooler highs tomorrow near 60. It's 7:07.
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0: It's Morning Edition from NPR News. I'm Leila Fadel.
1: And I'm Michelle Martin. Good morning. President Trump says the U.S. will guide stranded ships through the Strait of Hormuz starting today. He described this as a mission to free hundreds of ships and their crews who've been stuck in the waterway since the start of the U.S.-Israeli war with Iran. A U.S. task force is asking ships to reroute through Omani waters. In a few minutes, we'll hear from a senior Treasury official who helped design sanctions against Iran about this latest operation and how Iran is weathering the U.S. blockade. Meanwhile, Trump says he's also reviewing a new offer from Iran and has left the option of war on the table. Here he is talking to reporters on Friday.
4: I mean, do we want to go and just blast the hell out of him and finish him forever, or do we want to try and make a deal? I mean, those are the options.
5: Do you want to go blast the hell out of him and finish him forever?
4: On a human basis, I'd prefer not, but that's the option.
0: We have NPR senior political correspondent Mara Liasson here to try to make sense of where things stand today with the war. Good morning, Mara.
6: Good morning.
0: Okay, let's start with Sunday's announcement. What more do we know about how the president plans to safely escort ships through the strait?
6: Well, we don't know a whole lot. Donald Trump has described this as a humanitarian mission to help ships that are stuck in the strait and running low on supplies. U.S. Central Command says it will involve guided missile destroyers, more than 100 aircraft, 15,000 service members. But this is not so much an escort service, a military escort, rather than it's to guide them. In other words, to show them where the safe routes are without sea mines. Iran says the whole thing violates the ceasefire.
0: Now, President Trump also said he is reviewing a new offer from Iran. What do we know about that?
6: We don't know much about that either. Donald Trump says he's been briefed on the concept of a deal, but that the Iranians are going to give him the exact wording soon. As we heard earlier, he is saying that the war is officially terminated, but he's not ruling out future military action. The war is at a stalemate. It's been that way for some time. The bombing of Iran did not cause Iran to renege on their nuclear ambitions, and they seem to have attained a new power that they didn't have or didn't use before the war began, and that's control of the Strait of Hormuz. There is a U.S. blockade, but the Revolutionary Guard still controls the waterway, so those are like two different blockades. And unless the strait is opened, gas prices will not go down around the world, but in particular in the United States, where gas continues to be over $4 a gallon.
0: How much is that economic impact weighing on Trump at this point?
6: Well, it is weighing on him politically. The new Washington Post poll shows that his approval rating on the economy is 34%. That's very low. His approval ratings are down across the board. And there are more and more Republicans in Congress that want this war to end.
0: And where do things stand with seeking approval from Congress?
6: Well, Congress is on recess this week. That gives lawmakers a bit of a break. But the War Powers Act gives the president a 60-day deadline to seek congressional approval for military hostilities. That's why the president has told Congress that hostilities have officially been terminated. Hostilities began on February 28th. So what he's doing is trying to give himself another 60 days before he has to seek congressional approval. So he's trying to reset the clock.
0: That's NPR's Mara Liasson. Thank you so much, Mara.
6: You're welcome.
1: Has the U.S. blockade inflicted the kind of economic pain on Iran that the Trump administration envisioned? We're going to ask Miad Maliki. He was a senior official at the U.S. Treasury Department who designed and helped implement sanctions against Iran and its proxies in the past. He is now a senior fellow at the Foundation for Defense of Democracies. That's an organization that has close ties to the U.S. and Israeli national security establishments. For transparency, we want to tell you that over the weekend, White House spokeswoman Olivia Wales confirmed that a former member of the foundation's lobbying arm Farm has joined the U.S. negotiating team. With that being said, Mr. Malecki, welcome. Thanks so much for joining us.
2: Thanks for having me.
1: So let me just start with a new development. President Trump posted on social media that, as Amara just told us, starting today, the U.S. will guide ships through the Strait of Hormuz. Initial thoughts about that?
2: You know, I think the announcement really matters as a signal to markets, to our allies, and also to Tehran that the U.S. administration intends to reestablish free transit. But this is just a signal. The details of the plan are not really clear yet. And, you know, the key here is the idea, the plan that we're hearing about is that for the U.S. Navy to guide and not escort commercial vessels. I mean, that might change as Iran might resuming attacks against tankers in the Persian Gulf.
1: So let's go to the reason that we called you. It's been a few weeks since the U.S. imposed a blockade on Iran. What's your sense of the evidence of whether it is or isn't working?
2: Sure. I mean, the blockade has imposed severe economic pressure. This is the most significant pressure Iran has faced in its modern history. It cuts off as much as about $435 million a day in trade. That's import and export through seaborne, through Persian Gulf. Inflation, had already exceeded 70% pre-war, and the rial, Iran's currency, has collapsed. Food prices are up dramatically, and I keep hearing that they're increasing every day. Now, on top of that, the important factor here to look at is that the regime has imposed one of the most sweeping internet shutdowns that we've ever seen anywhere in the world, costing tens of millions of dollars a day in additional economic damage. The regime's own numbers are about $35 to $50 million a day. So the fact that they're willing to impose that extra pain on their own population tells you something. I mean, they're more afraid of what their people might do with internet access than they are of the blockade itself. The blackout, I don't think, is a defensive security measure. It's really just a regime admitting that it's lost legitimacy with the Iranians. So the numbers are very clear. The blockade is working. And here's what everyone needs to understand, and I'm sure a lot of people, folks who were in the government like me, they know that the Iranian regime operates under pressure in a very unique way. They have a very practiced playbook. They drag out negotiations, they make public statements of defiance, use back channels yet to keep negotiations alive, and just long enough to buy time and wait for the political winds in Washington to shift, wait for the American public to lose interest, and wait for the new administration to come in and offer something that both sides can call a win. What they've done this time around is they created this situation that the blockade is not really letting them play that game again. So they're stuck and they don't have a way out of it.
1: Look, on the other hand, the closure of the strait has trapped oil and fertilizer and a lot of other products in the Persian Gulf, driving up prices worldwide. If Iran continues its blockade, can the U.S. persist as well? Because this is a democracy and, you know, elected officials here are expected to respond to what their constituents are telling them.
2: That's a billion-dollar question. I think that's exactly what the Iranian regime is banking on, the pressure here domestically to really put an end to the blockade and give Iranian regime a lifeline. And the reality is that if this is not addressed right now, we're going to have to deal with this again. As long as they exist and they have that control over the Strait of Hormuz, we're going to have to deal with this again.
1: I understand your point, but I'm asking you right now, who has the greater pain tolerance?
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1: Draw its congressional maps. This is in response to last week's Supreme Court decision that gutted the Voting Rights Act. Troy Public Radio's Kyle Gassett went to Selma, Alabama, the site of a historic protest that propelled the passage of the Voting Rights Act.
2: In March of 1965, black protesters crossed the Edmund Pettus Bridge in Selma on their way to the state capitol to protest unfair voting laws. On the bridge, they were beaten by Alabama state troopers. The day became known as Bloody Sunday. Today, people from all over the world visit the bridge. Some of them buy t-shirts and books from Columbus Mitchell, who says last week's ruling was a setback.
3: And it's really sad, but Dr. King said the moral arc of the universe is long, but it bends towards justice. But that means we got to help bend it, though. It's not going to bend itself.
2: Otis Dion Culliver is senior pastor of the historic Tabernacle Baptist Church. On Sunday morning, he spoke at length to his congregation about the ruling and preserving the hard-fought gains of the civil rights movement.
4: I think this little obscure, small place that has its own issues has the ability to confront this moment and bring more clarity again to the conscience of our nation.
2: In 2023, the Supreme Court ruled that Alabama's congressional maps violated Section 2 of the Voting Rights Act and diluted the power of black residents, who number more than a quarter of the state's population. The following year, voters in a new district elected Congressman Shamari Figures, who joined Congresswoman Terry Sewell, as Alabama's only two black and Democratic representatives in the U.S. House. Now, minority voting rights groups fear Figures and Sewell could both lose their seats if new maps are drawn. Kirk D. Carrington was one of the original 1965 marchers. He says voters like him across the country should be ready for a fight.
5: It's going to be hard to go back. Matter of fact, we ain't going back. We're not going back.
2: Even though lawmakers are drawing new maps, there is one court order still in place that says Alabama has to wait until 2030. But lawmakers have asked a judge to overrule that order in light of the recent Supreme Court decision. For NPR News, I'm Kyle Gassett in Selma, Alabama.
6: You're listening to Morning Edition on Kansas Public Radio. Thank you so much for joining us on this Monday, May the 4th, about 19 minutes after 7 o'clock. Still to come, about 10 minutes, we'll get the latest news from NPR and KPR. Coming up in the next half hour, which U.S. Senate races are the ones to watch this midterm? We'll hear from most likely to flip to the wild cards. That story coming up at 7:34.
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6: Weather forecast for your Monday, mostly sunny, although there is a 20% chance of showers this afternoon, probably between 4 and 5. High temperatures today near 83 degrees. Tonight, 70% chance of showers and thunderstorms, mostly cloudy, low around 50. This precipitation will bring in cooler temperatures. Forecast for tomorrow, mostly cloudy, high near 60. Tomorrow, there's also a 50% chance of showers and thunderstorms.
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6: In Lawrence right now, mostly sunny, 57 degrees, Topeka cloudy, 57. Manhattan is partly cloudy, 55 degrees.
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2: 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I'm Michelle Martin.
3: I'm Leila Fadel.
4: And I'm A. Martinez. William Golding's 1954 novel, Lord of the Flies, depicted a group of boys who are stranded on an island and their descent into savagery. It's been adapted into several films as the boys debate morality, leadership, and civility versus chaos. Now, the novel is getting its first ever TV adaptation out of Netflix.
5: Look, I'm chief, and I want to be a good chief, but things are breaking up, and I don't understand why. We began well. Is it because you're frightened? Is that it?
4: The series was developed and written by Jack Thorne, who also created and wrote the miniseries Adolescence, which is about a 13-year-old boy who's accused of murdering a girl in his school. Jack Thorne joins us now. Jack, are boys wired toward destruction?
6: No, I don't think they are. But I do think that there are interesting things to explore within masculinity as a prism. And that prism fascinates me. And thankfully, with Adolescence and Lord of the Flies, I've got to explore one aspect of it. There are many, many other aspects of it to explore too.
4: Jack, I can only speak from my own experiences as a kid, as a boy, when I was a boy a long time ago. But it's like when you put boys together in a space alone, unsupervised, I mean, I'm not saying things devolve into Lord of the Flies, but things can get pretty rough.
6: They can. And I think the interesting thing about what Golding was writing about was he wasn't writing about boys as a gender, because they're constantly talking about what the grown-ups would be doing, how the grown-ups would behave. And that, I think, elevates it and makes it that sort of specific portrait of damage that really fascinates me.
4: Do you think boys, though, maybe more than girls, reflect how society is around them? I mean, is because of maybe the position that boys are put in, maybe differently than girls?
6: Perhaps. I mean, Yellow Jackets was a fascinating study that sort of looked at Lord of the Flies from the other angle and sort of asked what would happen if a group of girls were stranded together. And the response they created, the fiction they created out of that was just as interesting. And watching, my son is 10 years old, so watching him in the playground, it's also interesting that sophistication comes slightly later for boys. When I watch the girls in the playground, they're in groups, they're talking, they're discussing things. When I watch the boys in the playground, they're working out how fast they can run into a concrete post without knocking themselves out. You know, it's so interesting, isn't it?
4: There is a scene early on in episode one of Lord of the Flies. This is where the eventual leader, Ralph, he meets the boy who will become really his friend and his right hand.
5: What do I call you? I don't care what you call me. As long as you don't call me what they used to call me.
7: What was that?
5: Promise you won't laugh.
7: Yes.
5: Piggy.
7: Oh my, Piggy.
5: Piggy. Ralph, you say
7: it is a funny name though.
5: Not that funny.
4: Jack, I knew what was going to happen. I knew when he was going to reveal to Ralph what his name was, what they used to call me. I was screaming at the screen, please don't do it, please don't do it. Because as I mentioned before, as a former boy myself, I know that to another boy, you don't reveal anything that won't be used against you later. And eventually, Ralph does betray Piggy by saying his name to the whole group.
6: Yeah, it's one of the things I love most about the book, that this Ralph is set up to be the hero, But Ralph also is capable of doing damage to others. And that first betrayal is so crucial to how you see Ralph. And Ralph sort of learns humanity from Piggy.
4: There have been several adaptations of William Golding's book. Why adapt this now for 2026?
6: I think there's something about the vocabulary of television, which is perfect for the telling of this story. TV works in chapters. You know, episodes are chapters of a story. And the thing that we pitched to the estate of Golding's was you follow the story through four different pairs of eyes. Piggy's eyes, then Jack's eyes, then Simon's eyes, then Ralph's eyes. And by seeing it through their eyes, you just get more of a sense of who the boys are.
4: I am 100% Piggy, just not as smart as Piggy is.
6: I would also say I'm 100% Simon, but not as nice or as gentle or as clever as Simon is. So yes, I hear you.
4: Just for the people who don't know, tell us exactly who Simon is.
6: So Simon is sort of the outsider on the island. He's part of the choir. So there's two sort of big groups on the island. The first is Jack's group, which is the choir. And the second is Ralph's group, which is the other kids. But both sides treat him as this sort of other, this other figure, this person that they don't quite understand. And when I was a kid, that was what I felt like. I felt like whatever I said, no one quite understood what I meant. And when I read it as an 11-year-old, it's weird. It was the first time in literature I'd encountered someone that felt like me. And that just did a huge amount to the inside of my brain.
4: Why do you think this story has stuck with people for so long? And really, it doesn't get old. It doesn't get stale.
6: I've read this book a remarkable number of times. And each time I've read it, I've taken something else from it. When I was 11 and I read the book, I hated Jack. I hated him with my whole soul. I knew who he was on the playground. I knew he didn't like me. I knew he made my life bad.
0: You little ones, you're all crybabies.
3: You,
0: especially you. You don't hunt, build or help. You just get worked up about nothing.
6: I read it again in my 20s and I went, Golding's writing this with a little bit more than I was expecting. And then I read it in my 30s and I went, I can see Jack and I care for him. And I think Golding has actually written him with tenderness. It's those books that you can read again and again and again that people talk about endlessly as a result, because it's not one where you go, oh, it's about this, it's that. It's actually a book where there's lots of different ways that you can interpret what Golding did. And I hope in the show too, that we don't give easy answers. Rather, we pose delicious questions that lead to those conversations on the couch with your parents or your friends.
4: Jack Thorne adapted Lord of the Flies into a new four-part television series now streaming on Netflix. Jack, thank you very much.
6: Thank you so much for having me on. It means a huge amount. I love NPR.

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3: 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Up next on KPR's Morning Edition, we will get the latest news from the NPR Newsroom and from the KPR Newsroom. Forecast for today, mostly sunny, but with a 20% chance of showers and thunderstorms this afternoon. We'll have all the details on that as well as Morning Edition continues on Kansas Public Radio. 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
4: Live from NPR News in Washington, I'm Dave Mattingly. U.S. Central Command is denying Iran's claim that Revolutionary Guard forces have hit an American Navy ship with two missiles in the Strait of Hormuz. CENTCOM does say U.S. Navy-guided missile destroyers are now operating in the Arabian Gulf after having transited the strait in support of Project Freedom. The effort was announced by President Trump to help guide stranded commercial ships through the narrow waterway. AAA says regular gasoline in the U.S. now averages almost $4.46 a gallon. It's gone up 34 cents in the last week. There's new research from AAA on how extreme heat and cold affect electric vehicles. Here's NPR's Camila Domonoske.
5: Researchers at AAA put vehicles in a climate-controlled room. It can go up to 95 degrees Fahrenheit or down to 20. Inside, a car is chained in place on top of giant steel rollers. It's like a treadmill for a car.
6: So basically, you can drive the vehicle, but it's tied down, so, you know, it can't go anywhere.
5: Megan McKernan runs this research center. When the engine revs, those steel rollers spin. AAA found EVs saw range go down in warm weather by more than 8% and in cold weather by nearly 40%. Hybrids also had a surprisingly big hit to efficiency in the cold.
4: This is NPR News.
3: For KPR News, I'm Matthew Algio. The investigation continues into a standoff in Franklin County that left a police officer shot and wounded and the suspect dead of an apparent self-inflicted gunshot. It happened Friday evening in Ottawa, where police were attempting to arrest 33-year-old Zachary Puhl of Coffeyville. Puhl was a suspect in a Kansas City homicide. When officers approached the residence near 5th and Locust, Puhl allegedly fired shots from within the building, striking an officer who suffered serious but non-life-threatening injuries. When officers entered the building about 4 hours later, they found Puhl dead. The KBI will conduct an independent investigation of the incident. A Kansas commission is trying to decide whether to drop Blue Cross Blue Shield from the state employee health insurance plan. Such a move would leave workers with just one choice, Aetna. Dropping Blue Cross could save the state roughly $240 million, but some commission members expressed concern about the Aetna provider network, especially in rural areas. State Insurance Commissioner Vicki Schmidt says, "It's nice that the Aetna plan would save money, but she worries about losing services."
7: I think the more important thing is just having ancillary services for our employees and their families.
3: Officials say they need more information from Blue Cross and Aetna before making a final decision. The top 1% of Kansas high school seniors were honored by Governor Laura Kelly in Topeka on Sunday. It was the 43rd annual Governor's Scholars Awards program. More than 500 seniors from across the state attended the event. WIBW-TV reports the students were selected from public and private schools based on their academic performance throughout high school. The ceremony was also attended by Rachel Marlowe, the 2026 Kansas Teacher of the Year. She is a music teacher in the Olathe School District. Weather forecast for today, mostly sunny with a 20% chance of showers between 4 and 5 this afternoon. High temperatures today near 83 degrees. Little breezy winds out of the southwest, 5 to 15 miles an hour, gusts up to 20. Tonight there's a 70% chance of showers and thunderstorms, mostly cloudy, low around 50. Tomorrow mostly cloudy, 50% chance of showers and thunderstorms, but cooler, high tomorrow near 60. It's 7:34.
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8: It's Morning Edition from NPR News. I'm Michelle Martin.
9: And I'm Leila Fadel. Republicans face a challenging political environment in this year's midterms. A difficult economy, a war in Iran, and a president suffering from low approval ratings.
8: Republicans are clinging to a razor-thin majority in the House, and Democrats still have good odds to take control of the lower chamber. But what about the Senate? Do Democrats actually have a chance at flipping it, too?
9: NPR senior political editor and correspondent Domenico Montanaro has a new analysis out on these races, and he joins me now. Good morning, Domenico.
10: Hey, Leo.
9: Okay, so what about it? Can Democrats take control of the Senate?
10: At the outset of this cycle, I would have said that's highly unlikely a year ago. You know, Republicans have a 3-seat majority, which may not sound like a lot, but considering where the competitive seats that are up are, it's a lot of traditionally Republican turf. But with the national environment continuing to sour for President Trump and with some Democratic recruiting wins, it's become at least a possibility.
9: Okay, so what are some of the states you are watching?
10: Well, for Democrats to pull it off, they actually need a net gain of 4 seats because with Trump in the White House, Vice President J.D. Vance would come in to break ties. Democrats see what they call a core 4 states that can get them there. That includes North Carolina, Maine, Ohio, and Alaska. All of those, except for Maine, are states Trump won in 2024. Democrats are already favored in North Carolina because they got a pretty good recruit there in former Governor Roy Cooper. He's off to a good fundraising start. He's leading in the polls. He's up against Trump's former Republican National Committee Chairman, Michael Whatley.
9: Okay, that's North Carolina. What about Maine, Ohio, and Alaska?
10: Well, Maine has a nearly 30-year incumbent in office, Republican Susan Collins. So this isn't the easiest path for Democrats. The current governor, Janet Mills, was a big recruiting win for Democratic leader Chuck Schumer. She was his preferred candidate, but she dropped out of the race last week because she was way behind in the polls and fundraising to Graham Plattner, who's a progressive upstart. He's an oyster farmer and progressive favorite who's never won an elective office. Democrats do have 2 more strong recruits in Ohio and Alaska. Former Senator Sherrod Brown is back in Ohio. He's running against Republican incumbent John Husted. In Alaska, former Congresswoman Mary Peltola is making it a very local race. Her slogan is Fish, Family, Freedom, but she's running against an incumbent Republican in Dan Sullivan in a state Trump won by 13 points. So pardon the pun here, but it might not be so easy for Democrats to reel this one into the boat.
9: So how do Republicans see things?
10: Well, they acknowledge the difficult environment. They point to the history that parties out of power usually pick up a seat or 2 or 3. They're hoping for an improved economic landscape, certainly for states like Ohio and even Iowa, which have been hit hard by tariffs. Ohio's race, by the way, will be set tomorrow after the primary there. But Republicans maintain that at the end of the day, they will retain control, even if it's narrowly. And they point out that they're on offense in some places, too.
9: Like where?
10: But the top of their list is Michigan. They like their candidate there in Mike Rogers, former congressman, cuts a moderate profile. He came up just short in 2024 against then-Congresswoman Alyssa Slotkin. Now he's competing for an open seat with Democrat Gary Peters out of the race. He's retiring. A win there would throw a serious monkey wrench into Democrats' takeover plans. But, they think that places like Georgia and New Hampshire could also be very close in the end for Republicans. So still a lot to be decided here.
9: Domenico, we've also been hearing that left-leaning voters are not exactly thrilled with the Democratic Party. How is that showing up in the campaigns?
10: Well, polls have shown significant unease with the Democratic Party from the kinds of voters who should be voting for them, especially younger, more progressive voters. This divide, though, is mostly simmering below the surface right now this year because the left is pretty unified in their opposition to Trump and his policies. But this is going to become a major theme to watch in 2028.
9: That's NPR senior political editor and correspondent Domenico Montanaro. Thank you, Domenico.
10: You're welcome.
8: Now to New Mexico, where a federal judge will consider whether Meta will have to change how it operates in the state. The state's attorney general sued the company behind Facebook, Instagram, and WhatsApp in 2023. The suit accused Meta of designing addictive social media products that also fail to protect children from sexual exploitation. For more about this case and its implications, we've called reporter Danielle Prokop. She's with Source New Mexico. That's an affiliate of the nonprofit State's Newsroom. Danielle, good morning. Thanks for joining us.
11: Thanks for having me.
8: So we covered the first phase of this case in March, where a jury ordered Meta to pay the state $375 million for failing to protect young users from child predators. What is this part about?
11: Absolutely. This is a bench trial where a judge rather than a jury is going to determine our outcome. And that's used when the case has a complex or technical issue, such as the case with New Mexico versus Meta. They're all returning to Santa Fe Courthouse later today for this three-week public nuisance trial, where New Mexico is going to argue over the changes that the AG wants to order to make Meta change how Facebook, Instagram, and WhatsApp operate in New Mexico.
8: Can you give us a sense of what the arguments that you expect on each side?
11: Absolutely. So that's going to include the New Mexico Department of Justice's changes, which is going to ask for age verification for New Mexico users, prohibiting this end-to-end encryption for people under 18 in messages, capping the use of the apps to 90 hours per month for younger users, and limiting engagement boosting features like infinite scroll and autoplay, in addition to requiring Meta to detect 99% of all new child sexual abuse material. Now, Meta has argued that they've worked to make the platform safer, that New Mexico has no authority to implement these requested changes, and it could violate free speech on the platforms.
8: So what is at stake for Meta and also for New Mexico, for that matter?
11: Yeah, well, last week, Meta told us that if the judge sides with the New Mexico Department of Justice, they think that it's technically impractical, impossible for any company to meet, and said that they may pull out fully from New Mexico. On the other hand, the New Mexico Department of Justice has said this could change how fundamentally Meta operates for children, and that said that other states could be watching this case to see if their own concerns to Meta, if their own concerns with the platform are changed in courts.
8: Oh, interesting. I was going to ask about that, if there are implications for other states who also have these kinds of complaints. Meta, as you just noted, has threatened to stop operating in New Mexico if it loses. Like, what would that look like?
11: They've said they can pull the plug entirely, right? That there would no longer be a Facebook, an Instagram, and a WhatsApp in New Mexico. You know, the attorney general has called that a PR stunt last week and has said that instead that the company can be working to make these apps safer for children instead of pulling out entirely.
8: And before you go, is the public weighing in at all? Are they being heard in any way? And if so, how?
11: You know, we didn't really see any public demonstrations outside of the trial on this case, and so we're not really anticipating that at this time.
8: Okay, that's Danielle Prokop with Source New Mexico. That's an affiliate of the nonprofit State's Newsroom. Danielle, thank you.
11: Thank you.

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1: This is Morning Edition on Kansas Public Radio, coming to you from the University of Kansas, 91.5 Lawrence and 99.5 Manhattan. Thanks so much for joining us on this Monday morning. Still ahead, fewer Americans are earning a living wage. A new study finds just over half of full-time workers earn enough to provide for themselves and their families. We'll hear that report on the Marketplace Morning Report coming up at 7:51.
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1: Weather forecast for your Monday, mostly sunny today, but there is a 20% chance of showers and thunderstorms this afternoon. National Weather Service says probably between 4 and 5 p.m. Highs today near 83 degrees. Tonight, 70% chance of showers and thunderstorms. Cloudy, low 50. Tomorrow, mostly cloudy. Another chance of thunderstorms, but cooler with highs near 60.
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6: Joining us now to talk about all this is NPR's Joanna Kakissa. 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
7: Good morning, I'm Layla Faldin. If you had a question in the mid-90s, a British butler would try to answer it for you online. Ask Jeeves was one of the search engines of the early web, and after nearly 30 years, it has officially shut down. You could ask full questions the way you would to a real person. This was decades before millions of people turned to chatbots with questions like that. As P.G. Woodhouse might say, much obliged, Jeeves. It's Morning Edition.
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6: This is Morning Edition from NPR News. I'm Michelle Martin.
7: And I'm Layla Faldil. There's a new proposal to share water from the Colorado River. The river supplies nearly 40 million people from Wyoming to San Diego, and its reservoirs are approaching dangerously low levels. Three states are unveiling this plan after more than two decades of mega drought and more than a year of deadlocked negotiations about the river's future. Alex Hager covers water for member station KJZZ in Phoenix and joins us now. Alex, good morning.
9: Good morning.
7: So how exactly do these states plan to turn around this crisis, and why are they doing it now?
9: Well, Arizona, California, and Nevada, they are offering to cut back on the amount of water they take from the river. Mm-hmm. Water levels at the country's two biggest reservoirs, that's Lake Mead and Lake Powell, they have been close to record lows. Lake Powell is less than a quarter full right now and on track to drop even further after a historically dry winter. Seven states have been in talks about a long-term fix for that problem, but they just couldn't agree through months and months of negotiating. And now we're seeing a new proposal from just three of them. I talked about it with J.B. Hamby. He's the top water negotiator for California and helped craft this agreement.
10: This is especially needed right now with how bad this winter has been and the uncertainty of where the system is going to be moving forward.
9: The current rules for managing the river expire later this year, and states are under pressure to agree on some kind of replacement before then to prevent a big legal battle.
7: Water from the Colorado River flows to big cities like Phoenix and Los Angeles, but also to the huge agriculture industry in the Southwest. So when the states say they're going to take less water, who in those states will be affected?
9: It's not exactly clear how the states would reduce water use. You know, in the past, we have seen them pull off similar cutbacks by paying farmers to pause irrigating crops. You know, big cities can sometimes lean harder on water sources that are not the Colorado River, like groundwater or a different nearby river. Changes like that are easier to tolerate right now because this plan is only designed to last a couple years. Its designers are calling the proposal a bridge. The states that use the Colorado River need to make big, long-lasting reductions to the amount they use going forward.
7: What comes next for the Colorado River and this agreement then?
9: So this plan is not official yet. The federal government would have to sign off before it goes into action. And the other states that use the river, Colorado, Utah, Wyoming, and New Mexico, they take issue with some of the details. Chuck Cullum is with the Upper Colorado River Commission. That's a group that brings together negotiators from those four states.
11: The analysis thus far suggests that the lower basin proposal for the operation of Lake Powell is insufficient and continues a crisis cycle both for Lake Powell and for Lake Mead.
9: However, this plan might be able to keep the river flowing normally enough for long enough to keep the states from launching big lawsuits while negotiations continue.
7: Now, these states have been working on a long-term plan for a long time now. What are they trying to change?
9: Climate change and drought means there's less snow in the mountains where the river starts, and there's way less water for everyone downstream. But demand has not gone down to match that. The simple fact is that people and industries in those states will need to use less. And the states need to make big sacrifices and decide who exactly will feel the pain of long-term cuts. After a deadlock in the negotiations about how to do that, there is one thing that might bring states a little closer. There are talks about bringing in a mediator who could help state leaders come up with a long-term plan.
7: That's Alex Hager with member station KJZZ in Phoenix. Alex, thank you.
9: Thanks so much.
7: This is Morning Edition from NPR News. I'm Leila Faldig.
6: And I'm Michelle Martin.

0: From the University of Kansas, you are listening to Morning Edition on Kansas Public Radio, 91.5 Lawrence and 89.7 Emporia. Thank you for joining us on this Monday morning. Coming up at 8:01, we will get the latest news from NPR. 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
2: From Marketplace, I'm Sabri Benishore in New York. Spirit Airlines says it's almost completed customer refunds after going out of business over the weekend. The airline's demise was both expected and unexpected. It's been struggling for years. It was in its second bankruptcy. But up until Friday, President Trump was talking about finding a way to bail Spirit out. So what happened? Marketplace's Nova Sappho has that.
4: The U.S. government reportedly offered a $500 million rescue to Spirit Airlines, but it came with big strings attached, as much as a 90% stake in the company and priority in getting paid back. Transportation Secretary Sean Duffy over the weekend said current holders of the airline's debt balked.
5: In the end, this was a creditor issue. Again, they have the final say of whether they want to do a deal with the government.
4: Those creditors preferred liquidation to sell Spirit's assets instead of continuing to contend with jet fuel bills that unexpectedly skyrocketed because of the disruptions from the Iran war. Other budget airlines have also reached out to the Trump administration for financial assistance. I'm Nova Sappho for Marketplace.
2: Fewer and fewer working Americans are earning a living wage. A new report from Dayforce and the Living Wage Institute found that just over half of full-time workers earn enough to provide for themselves and their families. That's down 5 percentage points compared to 4 years ago. Marketplace's Kaylee Wells has more.
6: What counts as a living wage depends on how much stuff costs. And right now,
7: the costs of housing, food, childcare, and other essentials are elevated. Energy prices have recently spiked, of course.
6: Jason Rollin with Dayforce says, meanwhile, wages have been going up, just not as fast as costs.
7: Job growth has recently slowed and millions of workers haven't seen a meaningful improvement in their financial situation.
6: The report shows familiar demographic gaps. Women are less likely to earn a living wage than men, hourly workers less likely than salaried workers, Black and Latino workers less likely than white and Asian workers. And all of those gaps got wider in 2025.
8: Certain workers are always more vulnerable when the economy drops in any kind of way.
6: Saba Wahid is director of the UCLA Labor Center.
8: When there's an unemployment bump, you often see Black workers to experience it harder first and so on.
6: Wahid says one way to alleviate wage gaps is to elevate the lowest wages. The federal minimum wage, she points out, hasn't increased since 2009. I'm Kaylee Wells for Marketplace.
2: All right, let's do the numbers. Dow futures are down 135 points. That is 0.3%. S&P 500 futures are down 0.1%. NASDAQ futures up 0.1%.
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2: Tesla, specifically Tesla's CEO Elon Musk, has long made big promises about robo-taxis. These are fully self-driving taxis. At one point, Musk said half the population of the U.S. would have access to them by the end of last year. In Tesla's earnings call last week, that ambition was whittled down to a dozen or so states by the end of this year. And the reality right now is even more modest. You're much more likely to see a robo-taxi from competitor Waymo. Joining us to talk about Tesla's elusive robo-taxi rollout is Kirsten Korosek, transportation editor at TechCrunch. Good morning.
9: Morning.
2: How widespread are Tesla's driverless vehicles right now?
9: Not widespread at all. They are in Austin, and there are a little bit more than a dozen that are considered to be actively in service. And they did just roll out in Dallas and Houston. But those two, you really need to put a little asterisk next to, because as far as I can see on my end, it's incredibly limited. Just a couple of vehicles in both of these cities.
2: What has made the general rollout of driverless taxis slower than some people might have expected or hoped?
9: There's a number of reasons why. There's the technical reasons, right? And then there's the regulatory hoops that all of these companies have had to jump through. And then there's the hard part of just operating these things.
2: What is the biggest technical hurdle still remaining, do you think?
9: When I've talked to engineers, they sort of sum it up as, you know, we've solved 99.999% of quote unquote full self-driving. And it's that very last fraction in which sometimes the vehicle doesn't operate as it should. There's also, I think, just this interesting phenomenon about how, you know, we accept as a society people dying in car crashes, around 45,000 or so a year. But I think that the level of acceptance of a single autonomous vehicle potentially, you know, killing someone or being involved in a fatal car crash or even injuring someone is very, very low. And so the bar is high.
2: How big is the regulatory hurdle facing these companies?
9: It's dependent on the state. So if you're in the state of California and you want to operate a robo-taxi service, you have to go through two agencies and have multiple different permits. You want to do that in Arizona? It's a very different process and much faster. If we get a federal framework, I think that could be very helpful and actually encourage the disbursement of this technology in a more clear way. But right now you see these pockets or heavy hubs of activity.
2: Do you see a future where autonomous vehicles are commonplace and everywhere?
9: I think that in certain cities, it will absolutely be everywhere. But are we going to see robo-taxis in middle America or in smaller towns? I don't think so. Certainly not anytime soon.
2: Kirsten Korosek, transportation editor at TechCrunch. Thank you so much.
9: Thank you.
2: And just last week, Tesla added five more so-called unsupervised robo-taxis to its fleet in Texas. In New York, I'm Sabri Benishore with the Marketplace Morning Report. 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
11: Good morning. How are Democrats planning to respond to the Supreme Court's decision that eviscerated the Voting Rights Act? Former Attorney General Eric Holder joins us this hour of Morning Edition from NPR News. Rising prices for jet fuel helped push Spirit Airlines out of business. I'm Leila Faldin.
12: And I'm Michelle Martin. Other airlines copied parts of Spirit's ultra-budget model with basic economy. What happens to ticket prices now? Also, how the Forest Service prepared for this year's fire season and what Israel's destruction of their ancestral home means to one Lebanese family. It is Monday, May 4th. On this day in 1961, the first Freedom Riders left D.C. on buses headed to New Orleans. White and black activists traveled together, protesting segregation still in effect. News is next.
13: Live from NPR News in Washington, I'm Korva Coleman. The Defense Department says that U.S. Navy-guided missile destroyers have transited the Strait of Hormuz, and they're now operating in the Arabian Gulf. That's another name for the Persian Gulf. U.S. Central Command says because of this action, two U.S.-flagged merchant vessels have also successfully transited the Strait of Hormuz and are on their way. The Defense Department says this is part of Project Freedom. That's what President Trump called this effort yesterday in an online post. Iran has threatened to attack military ships operating in the strait. Earlier today, the U.S. military denied Iranian claims that it had hit a U.S. Navy ship. The Pentagon says it will withdraw 5,000 U.S. troops from Germany. NPR's Mara Liasson reports.
14: The pullback of 5,000 U.S. troops does not seem to be based on national security considerations. Instead, it's because President Trump is angry at German Chancellor Friedrich Merz for saying the U.S. has no real strategy for the war in Iran. Germany, unlike some other European countries, has supported the U.S. war, allowing the U.S. to use Germany's military bases. There are currently about 38,000 U.S. troops in Germany. Defense experts say the U.S. needs them there to run U.S. bases and stage operations in the Middle East. Mara Liasson, NPR News.
13: Two drug companies have asked the U.S. Supreme Court to block a lower court's decision that restricts access to a drug used for medical abortions. NPR's Rob Stein explains.
15: The drug companies Danco Laboratory and Gen BioPro asked the Supreme Court to immediately restore access to the drug mifepristone through the mail. The emergency request came after a federal appeals court on Friday blocked sending the drug through the mail after a telemedicine consultation with a doctor. The decision requires an in-person doctor visit to receive mifepristone, one of two drugs used in medical abortions. Most abortions are now done this way. In the request to reverse that decision, the drug companies say the appeals court decision had, quote, unleashed regulatory chaos, unquote. Rob Stein, NPR News.
13: Several states are moving to redraw their congressional districts after the U.S. Supreme Court opinion last week. It gutted the Voting Rights Act that was created to ensure that Jim Crow policies could not stop black and brown voters from casting ballots, mostly in the South. Lawmakers in Alabama are opening a special session today to consider redrawing a new congressional map. And Louisiana's Republican governor has suspended U.S. House races in an effort to redraw districts. That's even as Louisiana started early voting, and some people have already cast ballots. This is NPR.
0: For KPR News, I'm Matthew Algio. The search resumes this morning for a kayaker who's gone missing on Clinton Lake. The Douglas County Sheriff's Office says crews responded to a call at Clinton Marina around 5:30 p.m. yesterday. It was reported that a kayak had tipped over and the kayaker had not resurfaced. The Douglas County Underwater Search and Recovery Team searched the lake until 9 p.m. when the search was suspended due to darkness. A former detention deputy at a Western Kansas jail has been arrested for allegedly conspiring to kill an inmate held in a separate facility. The Trigo County Attorney's Office announced the arrest of Jerry Gerva Jr. on Sunday. Gerva worked at the Trigo County Jail. He is alleged to have conspired with inmates there to kill an inmate being held at a different jail. Gerva himself is now being detained in Sherman County. He is being held on suspicion of conspiracy to commit murder in the first degree, but has not yet been formally charged. A commission in Kansas is trying to decide whether to drop Blue Cross Blue Shield from the state employee health insurance plan. That would leave workers with just one option, Aetna. KPR Statehouse reporter Zach Boblett has more.
16: More than 80% of state workers are currently enrolled in Blue Cross Blue Shield, but dropping Blue Cross could save the state roughly $240 million over 3 years. State data shows Aetna's healthcare provider network is strongest in the Kansas City metro. Aetna's coverage is less robust in rural parts of Kansas, where Blue Cross providers have a stronger presence. Christy Kane with the Kansas Department of Health and Environment says she's concerned about the potential change to an Aetna-only plan.
17: We have so many employees who are on Blue Cross and have used Blue Cross for all of time.
16: Commissioners did discuss an option to choose Aetna, but put monetary penalties in place if the company does not improve its provider network by the open enrollment deadline in October. At the Kansas State House, I'm Zach Boblett.
0: Wyandotte County is moving forward on a plan to build a $250 million battery storage facility in Kansas City, Kansas. Kansas City Star reports the facility would store energy from the power grid during low-use times to use during high-use times. It would be built on a 64-acre site at 8900 Metropolitan Avenue. Last week, Wyandotte County Commissioners voted to give the company behind the project, Texas-based Accelergen, a special use permit for the project. Royals beat the Mariners in Seattle yesterday 4-1 to sweep that three-game series. College baseball, number 11 Kansas beat Arizona 11-5. K-State lost to West Virginia 13-6. Forecast for today, mostly sunny with just a 20% chance of showers and thunderstorms this afternoon. Highs near 83 degrees. Tonight, there's a 70% chance of showers and thunderstorms, mostly cloudy, low around 50. Tomorrow, mostly cloudy, 50% chance of showers and thunderstorms. Cooler, though. Highs tomorrow near 60 degrees. It's 8:07.
18: 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Other contributors include the estate of Joan B. Kroc, whose bequest serves as an enduring investment in the future of public radio and seeks to help NPR produce programming that meets the highest standards of public service in journalism and cultural expression.
12: This is Morning Edition from NPR News. I'm Michelle Martin.
11: And I'm Leila Fadel. Good morning. Republicans in several southern states are racing to pass new congressional maps in time for the midterms.
12: They are responding to a recent ruling by the Supreme Court that gutted the Voting Rights Act. In Louisiana, the governor suspended U.S. House races so the legislature can draw a new map. Early voting started there this past weekend. In a few minutes, we'll talk about all this with former Attorney General Eric Holder, who's now heading a redistricting task force for the Democrats. But we're going to begin with the latest details.
11: Aubrey Uhas of member station WWNO is following the situation in Louisiana, where the Supreme Court case originated, and joins us now. Good morning, Aubrey.
19: Good morning, Leila.
11: So where do things stand right now?
19: Yeah, the day after the Supreme Court threw out Louisiana's congressional map as an unconstitutional racial gerrymander, state officials suspended House races, arguing they had to do it in light of the ruling, though the court didn't tell them to do that. That map had been drawn under court order in 2024 to create a second majority black district out of six. Black residents make up about a third of the state's population. This comes amid an unprecedented redistricting race that President Donald Trump set off in an effort to help the GOP hold the House in the midterms. So when Louisiana's Governor Jeff Landry put the state's U.S. House races on hold, Trump thanked him for doing that. This week, lawmakers are expected to start working to pass a new map that could eliminate one or both of the state's majority black districts.
11: How are voters reacting?
19: Yeah, I was out in New Orleans on Saturday, the first day of early voting, to visit an early voting site. And there were people who honestly weren't sure what to do since the House races are still on the ballot. It was too late to take them off, and officials have said votes cast won't be counted. At the poll I went to, there wasn't any big signage explaining the change, just a sheet of all the races that were supposed to be happening that was up on the wall, and it had been updated in pen. Someone had written canceled next to the House races and crossed them out. So some voters said they cast votes anyway, just in case. I asked Saria Jackson if she felt it was reasonable for the state to suspend races at the last minute.
20: Nowhere near reasonable. They're literally trying to take power from the people.
19: I also spoke with Pete Creasy, and he used language I've been hearing from some older Black people in Louisiana. They feel like we're in a new Jim Crow era.
21: Well, the thing is, let's go back to where it was in the 1960s. They're doing the same thing over and over.
19: Creasy said there needs to be another civil rights movement, and that's something several people told me.
11: Have there been any legal challenges to the suspension of these House races?
19: Yes. Voters, voting groups, and candidates have filed multiple lawsuits in state and federal courts. They say the governor doesn't have the right to put things on hold, that it should be up to the legislature. They also argue it was too late since absentee ballots were already sent out and in some cases returned, and that there are, you know, lots of other potential legal problems. Rick Hassan is an expert in election law at UCLA's law school. He's not involved in the cases.
22: The bottom line is this is one of the most complex, tangled web of issues.
11: Aubrey, any idea on how or when this may get untangled?
19: Yeah, some judges have already denied requests to force the House races to happen as scheduled with the old map, and they're expected to start weighing in on some of the larger legal questions as early as this week. Meanwhile, early voting will continue until Election Day on May 16th.
11: Aubrey Juhas is with member station WWNO in New Orleans. Aubrey, thank you for your reporting.
19: You're welcome.
12: Louisiana is just one front in a national fight over voting maps. The National Democratic Redistricting Committee, or NDRC, leads the Democratic Party strategy. Former Attorney General Eric Holder has been the group's chairman since it was launched soon after the 2016 election of Donald Trump, and he's on the line with us now. Good morning.
23: Good morning.
12: So as you just heard, lawmakers in Louisiana are redrawing lines for primary elections that are already underway. Do we know how this will affect how voters' ballots are counted? I mean, as Aubrey just told us, that absentee ballots have already been sent out, and so presumably people have already sent them back.
23: Yeah, I mean, they're in the process of trying to change the electoral system while voters are in the process of voting. The House, they're trying to stop the votes for people who were running for the House, while at the same time, there's a Senate race, there are other races for which their votes will still count. So it's confusion, and it's one of the reasons why we filed suit to say that you can't do that which the governor is trying to do by declaring a so-called emergency. That's inconsistent with what the Supreme Court does under a thing called the Purcell Doctrine, where you have a change in the electoral methods of doing things, and you, if it's too close to an election, you don't put it into effect until after the election has occurred.
12: So
23: that's what should happen here.
12: I was going to ask, what remedy are you seeking in this lawsuit?
23: Well, to simply, you know, put off that the changes that I suspect are going to have to be made until after this election, put them into effect with regard to the House for the 2028 election, which is consistent, again, with what the Supreme Court has done in many other states.
12: Are you surprised that the same court, I'm just talking about Alabama for a minute, the same court that ordered them to draw a new district in 2023 is now saying that, well, at least in Louisiana case, that these maps are no longer viable or that these maps are unconstitutional. I mean, does that surprise you? It's the same court.
23: Yeah. Well, you know, it's interesting. I mean, I expected the result that we got in the Calais case, the Louisiana case, but it is inconsistent with what this very same court did 3 years ago when it looked at maps in Alabama. I mean, again, same court, same issue, same justices, and they said at that point that Section 2 of the Voting Rights Act was still viable, still strong, and on that basis ordered Alabama to redraw its district, and it was that Alabama case that led to the redrawing of the lines in Louisiana. So what the court is doing 3 years later, same issue, is inconsistent. So how they got to this inconsistent result is a little baffling.
12: So I mean, I think most people would agree that this decision is expected to lead even to more gerrymandering. Your organization says that Democratic-led states need to keep up with Republican-led efforts, which is what we've seen happen in Virginia and California. Where do you see this going? Is there any way that this cycle ends?
23: Well, this is a race to the bottom, and it's something that is inconsistent with what we've been trying to do with the National Democratic Redistricting Committee. But once Donald Trump told the Republicans in Texas to give him 5 additional House seats, because he said he was entitled to them, we had to make a decision. Are we simply going to do nothing, or are we going to respond to that which they've done? And so we have had to do what we did in California and in Virginia, but we've done it very differently in the sense that we have put it before the people of those states to allow them to decide whether or not they wanted to do this mid-cycle redistricting. And they voted yes in California, voted yes in Virginia, as opposed to what happened in Texas and other places where Republicans have done it, where it was simply imposed upon the voters by Republican legislatures.
1: So what happens now, though? Are there other states or places where you can implement this strategy? I mean, it's getting late.
23: I mean, there are other states that we can look at. We know that the Republicans are certainly looking at other states. They want to do the same thing in Florida that they've done in Texas and that they've done in North Carolina and that they've done in Missouri. And so, you know, we'll look to other states to see if it's possible to respond. We simply want to have a system where the voters are choosing their elected officials as opposed to politicians choosing who their voters are. And that's what the Republicans are trying to do. They have made a determination to try to entrench minority rule by both restricting the vote, by drawing unfair maps, and then removing legal pathways to fight back.
1: So, you know, we've been crunching numbers over the weekend, as you might imagine, and an NPR analysis found that some 15 Black-represented congressional districts may be eliminated after the Supreme Court ruling. What's the plan there?
23: Well, as our numbers show, anywhere from 12 to 19 seats in the South, majority-minority opportunity zones are at risk. And so we will try to use all the mechanisms that we can. Turning out the vote, you know, the 14th Amendment still bans racial discrimination in voting. We'll look to state courts. We have filed a
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1: It's going to be Congress that's going to have to pass laws to ban partisan and racial gerrymandering, and that ultimately is the solution.
2: But, you know, more than 60 House seats, by our count, are represented by Black members. But by our count, a minority of them are actually majority Black districts, only 7. And 18 have districts where a plurality of residents are Black. Half of those are in the South. I mean, haven't Black candidates shown that they can be competitive in districts that aren't majority-minority? So if that's the case, then why do you and other analysts consider this such an emergency when it comes to Black representation?
1: Yeah, we have certainly seen African-American candidates be successful in districts where there are not majority African-American voters. But the reality, all the numbers that have been crunched by both sides show that, anyway, as I said, from 12 to 20 seats, and those are seats in the South, could be changed by this Supreme Court decision and then by the actions of state officials like Governor Landry in Louisiana. I saw a post by President Trump where he said that we have to go ahead. He says we have to go ahead with what we're doing because 20 seats are at risk. And so, yeah, you can crunch the numbers, but at the end of the day, you put at risk, as a result of this Supreme Court decision, a really substantial number of seats now held by African Americans, and you deny to African Americans in those states the ability for them to express themselves politically.
2: What about state legislatures? Are state legislative districts also what you're concerned about?
1: Excellent question, because this is not simply something that has an impact on the House of Representatives. It also affects state legislatures. It also affects city councils, county officials. Every level of voting is impacted by this decision by the Supreme Court. So it's not only the United States House of Representatives. It will have impacts in state elections as well.
2: That is the former Attorney General Eric Holder. He's now chairman of the National Democratic Redistricting Committee. Mr. Holder, thanks so much for joining us once again.
1: Thanks for having me.

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1: This is Morning Edition on Kansas Public Radio, coming to you from the University of Kansas, 91.5 Lawrence and 99.5 Manhattan. Thanks for joining us on this Monday. Still ahead on Morning Edition, Spirit Airlines has ceased operations. Transportation Secretary Sean Duffy says other airlines will help fill the void.
2: American Airlines and Delta Airlines are offering across-the-board reduced fares on high-volume Spirit routes.
1: Spirit was struggling financially even before the Iran war sent the price of jet fuel soaring. We'll hear the details at 8:34.
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1: 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Forecast for today, mostly sunny. There is a 20% chance of showers and thunderstorms this afternoon. Some could be severe. Highs near 83 degrees. Overnight, a chance of showers and thunderstorms, mostly cloudy, low around 50. Tomorrow, more showers and thunderstorms. Cooler, though, highs tomorrow near 60 degrees. In Lawrence right now, cloudy 61, Topeka cloudy 61 at 8:21.
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1: This is Morning Edition from NPR News. I'm Layla Faldin.
2: And I'm Michelle Martin. Good morning. Losing a home to foreclosure, to a fire, to a flood, it's one of the most traumatic things anyone can experience, especially a home that someone has built over decades. But what if the home is one of thousands destroyed to a conflict far away? Will anyone notice or care? That's a question Fairouz Saad was asking in a heartfelt social media post she sent to friends. Her family is just one of several thousand families whose homes have been destroyed by the Israeli military when it reduced the town of Bint Jebel in southern Lebanon to rubble. Saad is also a former assistant secretary in the Department of Homeland Security. She was born in Michigan to Lebanese parents, and she's with us now. Good morning. Thank you for joining us.
3: Good morning. Thank you so much for having me.
2: Would you tell us about Bint Jebel?
3: It's just this beautiful little quaint village in South Lebanon. And when I would visit it, it was almost like stepping back in time in some ways, right? Where you literally see sheeps crossing the road and a town souk, the market.
2: Yeah, market.
3: It's where the family business that had been generational in our family for decades, a meat market, a halal meat market, stood as well. And so it was just this lovely little town.
2: You know, the IDF, the Lebanese army, Hezbollah, they've been vying for control of the area for decades. And so when you would go to visit, how did you experience that? What did that look like up close?
3: You know, as a child visiting, you're not really keen to what's happening in terms of, you know, the geopolitics. And I was experiencing Lebanon in as honest as a way as you possibly can as a child. My parents came here in the 1970s, and they came here specifically escaping, you know, Israeli aggression and the threat of Israeli occupation. And that was before Hezbollah existed.
2: How did you find out that the house had been destroyed?
3: My brother had actually sent us all a message in our family chat, and he let us know that they had been tracking it through satellite images. And that's essentially how they had confirmed it, because my family in the region has been displaced. It felt like a piece of us had just been destroyed. I used to joke with my dad that he has seven children, the six of us, and then that home, you know. And I would joke when he would go back, and he went back so much. It was truly his happy place. I would be like, how's your favorite child?
2: Have you talked to them since? I guess you all found out at the same time on the family chat. Have they been able to accept it?
3: I think everyone's going through the stages of grief in their own way. My mom that day was so sad and so upset and crying. In her words, she said, you know, we're American. We did everything right. We did everything right here. We did everything right there. And what did we do to deserve this? Sometimes it's easy to just only look at the broader picture and think, well, you know, the geopolitics, or it's complicated, and they only target certain people or certain areas or certain homes. There's real humans behind these stories, and we deserve the same humanity that we want all people to have.
2: That's Fairouz Saad. She is a former assistant secretary at the Department of Homeland Security. We've been talking about her ancestral home in Bint Jebel in southern Lebanon, which has been destroyed along with thousands of others in a course of Israeli airstrikes. Fairouz Saad, thank you so much for talking with us.
3: Thank you so much for having me.
2: A humpback whale that was stranded off the coast of Germany is back in his natural habitat. NPR's Rob Schmitz reports from Berlin on the controversial human intervention that got him there.
4: In late March, the 40-foot-long young adult whale, injured from being entangled in a fishing net, became stuck in the shallow waters off Germany's Baltic coast, prompting scientists to try and free it. But then the hapless humpback, which the German media nicknamed Timmy, swam further into the Baltic Sea, a body of water where humpbacks rarely venture, and it got stuck again and again over the course of a month, prompting an intense social media debate in Germany. At one point, police had to investigate threats of violence from social media influencers against scientists who are strategizing what to do about Timmy. One of those scientists, Burkhard Baschek of the German Oceanographic Museum, told NPR at the time that his team thought it might be better to let Timmy die.
5: And if you just look from the pure nature perspective itself, then so whales that sort of get lost in the Baltic Sea and don't get out and die at the end, that's part of the natural process. And so risk emissions per se are interfering with the natural course.
4: But then two German business moguls stepped in. They donated millions of dollars to an effort to coax Timmy into a water-filled barge that was half the length of a football field. Amazingly, the 26,000-pound Timmy swam into the barge last week, and the barge was then towed out of the Baltic Sea around the northern tip of Denmark. On Saturday, Timmy was released into the deep waters of the North Sea.
6: Der 41. Tag und der Wal ist wieder in.
4: A German broadcaster gushed over Timmy's newfound freedom as cameras captured mist being shot out of the whale's blowhole. Scientist Baschek says Timmy's survival is far from guaranteed. He says the whale is weakened by weeks of immobility and a skin disease from the low salinity of the Baltic Sea. Timmy was last seen more than 40 miles off the coast of Denmark. And if he gets stuck again, the Danish Environment Ministry says it is not planning any more rescue efforts. Rob Schmitz, NPR News, Berlin.
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1: While every veteran's path to PTSD treatment looks different, therapy tends to be the first step to healing. 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
2: My therapist said, all right, here's a barbecue potato chip. 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
3: All Things Considered comes your way this afternoon with your host, Laura Lorson. 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Forecast for today, mostly sunny, 20% chance of showers and thunderstorms this afternoon. More details on the forecast coming right up as well as Morning Edition continues on Kansas Public Radio. 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
4: Live from NPR News in Washington, I'm Dave Mattingly. U.S. Navy guided missile destroyers have moved through the Strait of Hormuz into the Arabian Gulf. That's despite Iran warning American military vessels to stay out of the narrow waterway. U.S. Central Command says the move is part of President Trump's directive known as Project Freedom to help guide stranded commercial ships through the Strait of Hormuz. It's unclear how many Navy ships made it through. Central Command also denies Iran's claim to have hit a U.S. Navy ship in the Strait with two missiles. The World Health Organization is reporting fatalities aboard a cruise ship in the Atlantic from an outbreak of a dangerous respiratory virus. Here's NPR's Rob Stein.
5: The WHO says six people aboard the cruise ship have been infected with the hantavirus, three have died, and one is in intensive care in South Africa. The WHO says the agency is working with the cruise ship's operators to evacuate two symptomatic passengers. The agency is also helping assess the outbreak and provide any additional support necessary for the remaining passengers. Hantavirus is a relatively rare infection that is usually caused by exposure to urine or feces from infected rodents. It can cause severe respiratory illness. Rob Stein, NPR News.
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3: For KPR News, I'm Matthew Algio. The investigation continues into a standoff in Franklin County that left a police officer shot and wounded and the suspect dead of an apparent self-inflicted gunshot. It happened Friday evening in Ottawa, where police were attempting to arrest 33-year-old Zachary Puhle of Coffeyville. Puhle was a suspect in a Kansas City homicide. When officers approached the residence near 5th and Locust, Puhle allegedly fired shots from within the building, striking an officer who suffered serious but non-life-threatening injuries. When officers entered the building about 4 hours later, they found Puhle dead. The KBI will conduct an independent investigation of the incident. A Kansas commission is trying to decide whether to drop Blue Cross Blue Shield from the state employee health insurance plan. Such a move would leave workers with just one choice, Aetna. Dropping Blue Cross could save the state roughly $240 million, but some commission members express concern about the Aetna provider network, especially in rural areas. State Insurance Commissioner Vicki Schmidt says it's nice that the Aetna plan would save money, but she worries about losing services.
6: I think the more important thing is just having ancillary services for our employees and their families.
3: Officials say they need more information from Blue Cross and Aetna before making a final decision. The top 1% of Kansas high school seniors were honored by Governor Laura Kelly in Topeka on Sunday. It was the 43rd annual Governor's Scholars Awards program. More than 500 seniors from across the state attended the event. WIBW-TV reports the students were selected from public and private schools based on their academic performance throughout high school. The ceremony was also attended by Rachel Marlowe, the 2026 Kansas Teacher of the Year. She is a music teacher in the Olathe School District. Weather forecast for today, mostly sunny. There is a 20% chance of showers this afternoon, high near 83 degrees. Tonight, a 70% chance of showers and thunderstorms. Some could be severe. Mostly cloudy overnight with a low around 50. Tomorrow, mostly cloudy, 50% chance of showers and thunderstorms. Cooler, though, highs tomorrow near 60 degrees. Right now in Lawrence, it's cloudy, 63. Topeka, partly cloudy, 63 at 834.
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7: This is Morning Edition from NPR News. I'm Michelle Martin.
8: And I'm Leila Faldin. Spirit Airlines has flown for the last time. The ultra-low-cost carrier ceased operations over the weekend after more than 33 years. So what does that mean for the U.S. airline industry, and what happens to Spirit's former customers? NPR transportation correspondent Joel Rose has been following the story and joins us now. Good morning, Joel.
9: Hey, good morning.
8: Okay, so first of all, what's going to happen to people who had tickets to fly on Spirit?
9: Spirit says the majority of those people who bought a ticket directly from them with a credit or debit card have already been refunded, and 1,500 crew members have been returned to their home bases as of Sunday evening. Of course, those refunds are not going to get you back home if you were stranded when Spirit ceased operations early Saturday morning. Some other airlines are offering special rescue fares, capping their fares for customers who were holding Spirit tickets. Those are only available for a limited time, and the details are going to vary by airline.
8: What's the longer-term impact on the industry likely to be?
9: It could be good for Spirit's competitors. We've already seen one carrier, JetBlue, announce more flights at Spirit's former hub in Fort Lauderdale, Florida. But there is concern that Spirit's demise will lead to higher fares. Spirit was only the ninth largest carrier in the U.S. by seats, though consumer advocates say that low-cost carriers help to keep prices down on any route they fly, because just their very presence in the market forces the bigger airlines to offer more competitive fares. I talked about this with William McGee. He's a senior fellow at the American Economic Liberties Project, which is a left-leaning nonprofit in Washington, D.C.
10: What a lot of people don't understand is you do not have to fly a small carrier in order to benefit from its presence, because they will bring down the big guy's fares.
9: So now that Spirit is not flying anymore, fares may go up on those routes that it flew, and not just for Spirit's customers, but for everyone.
8: So why did Spirit go out of business?
9: It could not overcome this toxic combination of higher fuel costs and deeper problems with its business model. Spirit was a pioneer of the ultra-low-cost business model, where airlines keep their fares way down by stripping away the amenities that travelers had previously taken for granted and then charging extra for them. But then the big legacy carriers created their own versions of those basic economy fares, and Spirit had a hard time competing. I talked about this with Shai Gilad. He's a former airline pilot, now professor of management at Georgetown University.
11: When you're a low-cost carrier, by definition, you're relying on having a cost advantage, and they just don't have that anymore.
9: Spirit tried to merge with a bigger airline, JetBlue, in 2023, but the Department of Justice opposed that merger, and it was blocked in court. Spirit also sought a last-minute bailout from the Trump administration, but no deal materialized.
8: And how much did higher fuel prices contribute to Spirit's demise?
9: The company CEO says they mattered a lot. CEO Dave Davis talked to the Wall Street Journal after the company ceased operations. Davis said Spirit was trying to emerge from bankruptcy, and he says the company's plan could have worked, but the rising cost of jet fuel forced Spirit to burn through cash faster than expected, and it just ran out of money. The price of jet fuel in the U.S. has surged about 70% since the beginning of the war with Iran. This is a challenge across the industry. Airlines are trying to pass the costs along to their customers in the forms of higher fares and bag fees, but that may not be enough, especially for other low-cost carriers. In that interview with the Wall Street Journal, Spirit's CEO warned that other airlines could also be in jeopardy because of the high price of jet fuel.
8: NPR's Joel Rose. Thank you, Joel.
9: You're welcome.
7: Wildfire experts see the ingredients developing for a bad fire season. More than half of the U.S. faces drought, and the U.S. Forest Service has done less work to prevent fires. NPR's Lauren Sommer reports.
12: Last fall, Matthew Herto faced the hardest day of his career. For 25 years, he studied a forest in California, part of his research as a forest ecologist at the University of New Mexico. It's called the Tea Kettle Experimental Forest because it's protected by the Forest Service for research.
13: There are individual trees that I would go back and visit every year, you know, these big, gorgeous sugar pines and Jeffrey pines.
12: But Herto says the forest was pretty overgrown. It hadn't had a major fire since 1865.
13: So all that dead vegetation like pine needles and small branches and stuff, it just keeps accumulating, and then it's the source of energy for the next fire.
12: Historically, California forests saw a lot more fires, lower intensity fires that cleared out the underbrush. That changed when Native American tribes were forced from their land, because fire is a tool they use to manage the ecosystem. In the 1930s, the Forest Service also started putting out every fire it could. All that built-up vegetation can fuel extreme fires, ones that kill trees and spread to communities. So Herto and his colleagues started making a plan to clear it out.
13: We all knew that this is what the forest needed.
12: They planned a prescribed burn, a fire that's set on purpose during the cooler months. But Herto says planning with the Forest Service dragged on. And then, last August, lightning sparked the Garnet Fire. It raced through the Tea Kettle Forest in one day. Herto went back to see the damage afterwards.
13: I broke down and cried five times that day. You know, it was a pretty rough thing to see.
12: The Forest Service did not respond to questions about the prescribed burn. Herto says what happened to Tea Kettle isn't an isolated example. Around the country, far more controlled burning needs to happen.
13: The clock was ticking. We've got relatively limited time to do the work that needs to be done.
12: The Forest Service has long said prescribed burns are a priority. But in 2025, the first year of Trump's current term, the agency reduced vegetation on much less acreage than the year before, almost 1.5 million acres less. That's according to an analysis of agency data by NPR, as well as the nonprofit Grassroots Wildland Firefighters. The biggest decline was in prescribed burning. The Forest Service burned only about half as much acreage in 2025 compared to the two previous years. In a statement, the Forest Service says the drop was due to staff being occupied fighting fires and because conditions weren't right for doing burns in the southeast. But as of last summer, the agency lost more than 5,000 employees, part of the Trump administration's efforts to reduce the size of government. That's concerned Senate Democrats like Ron Wyden of Oregon.
14: These infernos are not your grandfather's fires. They're bigger and they're hotter. And we need to address this critical preparedness gap.
12: He pressed Forest Service Chief Tom Schultz on that in a congressional hearing last year. Schultz responded that the agency had hired firefighters.
15: So in terms of firefighting capacity, we're there. So we've not made any changes to our resource availability this year.
12: But that doesn't necessarily fix the staffing gap. Bobby Scopa is vice president of Grassroots Wildland Firefighters, an advocacy group for federal firefighters. She says vegetation projects require other Forest Service staff to do contracts and permitting.
16: There's a lot of people who help the fire organization get the work done that aren't firefighters. So we knew that there was a lot of disruption in the system. We were hearing about it from our members.
12: When the Forest Service does less prescribed burning, Scopa says, it just sets the stage for even more extreme fires in the future. Lauren Sommer, NPR News.
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3: From the University of Kansas, you are listening to Morning Edition on Kansas Public Radio, 91.5 Lawrence and 89.7 Emporia. Thank you for joining us on this Monday morning. Still ahead, the Trump administration claims it has cut VA staff while also shortening wait times for care. A new study shows a more complicated picture with longer wait times in several key areas. Quill Lawrence has that story coming up at 8:51.
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3: Weather forecast for your Monday, May 4th. Mostly sunny skies, 20% chance of showers and thunderstorms this afternoon, high near 83%. 70% chance of showers and thunderstorms tonight. Otherwise, mostly cloudy with a low around 50. Tomorrow, mostly cloudy, 50% chance of showers and thunderstorms. Cooler, highs tomorrow around 60 degrees. Right now in Lawrence, cloudy 63 at 844.
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7: Good morning, I'm Michelle Martin. Chanel held a fashion show last week. 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The models were walking on a plush carpet. No word on how those shoes will hold up in real life use. Chanel also hasn't set a price. Hopefully, it'll be just like the shoe itself, more than 50% off. It's Morning Edition.
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7: On a Monday, this is Morning Edition from NPR News. I'm Michelle Martin.
8: And I'm Leila Fadel. People who eat meat are thinking more about the environmental impacts of animal agriculture and the effects on animal welfare. Researchers at a Wisconsin university hope a new augmented reality tool will give people working with livestock a better understanding of the cows they work with. Harvest Public Media's Hope Kerwin took a look at the new tech.
21: Farmers and staff at meat processing plants want to keep cattle's stress levels low. That leads to better meat quality and milk production, and it's seen as the ethical way to care for livestock. But reducing stress requires understanding how cows see the world around them. That's according to Ashlyn Kirk from the Humane Handling Institute at the University of Wisconsin, River Falls.
22: When you are designing facilities for animals, you're trying to imagine how they would experience it, but it really... you don't know unless you see it like they would.
21: It's why the Institute is now using an augmented reality tool to let producers see their facilities through a cow's eyes. I tried it out at the university's meat plant, putting on the black safety helmet. Kirk explains why it has a double-sided camera mounted to the front.
22: So this camera allows you to see essentially 360 degrees around you, except there will be a blind spot directly behind you, much like cattle have.
21: I tighten the helmet and pull the virtual reality goggles over my eyes. The screen comes to life, and all of a sudden, I've got cattle vision.
23: It's almost like seeing through a tube, like only what's right in front of me is what's in focus.
21: That's because a cow's eyes are on the sides of their head. Much of their extended field of vision is blurry because it's seen through one eye. They also see in shades of blue and yellow, what's called dichromatic vision. A red jacket or safety vest looks brown while wearing the goggles. Next, Kirk opens the door to the outside loading dock.
23: Wow, I cannot see anything at all. It is so bright.
22: So it takes a little bit longer for cattle's eyes to adjust?
21: It takes at least 15 seconds for the goggles to transition to the sunny day outside. All I can see is Kirk against a white sky. There's another lag moving back into the darker building. Agricultural engineer Benito Weise with Computer Output Management, a German software company, came up with the idea for the augmented reality program after years of trying to use pictures to show people how they were miscommunicating with their animals.
24: Often we make mistakes and we don't understand, why does he stop here? Why doesn't he go on?
21: In addition to cows, the German company has created augmented reality for other animals as well. Customers across Europe and the company in charge of meat production for McDonald's buy or rent the systems. Ron Gill, livestock extension specialist at Texas A&M University, says consumers are thinking more about the treatment of the animals they're eating.
25: So if we can manage the welfare of the cattle better, they're using these kind of technologies, I think it's a win for everybody.
21: He says it requires building empathy for livestock and creating systems that make sense for their natural instincts. In Wisconsin, Kirk says the processing plant staff and farmers who have tried out the augmented reality tool leave with new ideas about how to do that.
22: There's a lot of, like, oh, I've been doing this for a long time, but I never realized why it was like this. Like, why cattle stop at a certain part.
21: It might mean installing brighter lights to ease their transition from trailer to barn, or simply changing the color of safety vests to make cattle feel more comfortable around the people handling them. For NPR News, I'm Hope Kerwin in River Falls, Wisconsin.
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3: 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At 9.06, the Classical Morning Show with Destiny begins on this May the 4th. She has some out-of-this-world music for you.
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3: 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And thank you. Weather Service says we should see mostly sunny skies today, but there is a 20% chance of showers and thunderstorms this afternoon. Still unseasonably warm with highs around 83. In Lawrence at the moment, cloudy 65. Topeka's mostly sunny 65 at 9 before 9.
8: It's Morning Edition from NPR News. I'm Leila Fadel.
7: And I'm Michelle Martin. Good morning. The VA is America's largest health network. It serves millions of veterans. The Trump administration has cut about 30,000 VA jobs. The VA says after those cuts, timely care for veterans has actually improved. NPR's Quill Lawrence reports on some new data.
1: Cutting thousands of doctors and nurses and other positions that VA has struggled to fill for years, it seems like that would make wait times for care longer.
2: I think we all understand this intuitively.
1: Kayla Williams is an Iraq vet, a VA patient, and to be transparent, a former VA undersecretary in the Biden administration. In a study for the Progressive Vet Voice Foundation, she examined daily wait time data from 21 VA medical centers from last August to February as the cuts played out.
2: There are so many ways to slice and dice the data, and it can be so complicated to look at every single weed. But trying to pull back and look at the forest, wait times increased at 71% of the medical centers and in 64% of the specialties when averaging.
1: Williams found longer wait times in several key specialties, but not across the board. She found, for example, that mental health wait times for individuals stayed roughly the same, though group therapy and PTSD-specific appointments were taking longer. Assistant VA Secretary Pete Kasperowitz took issue with the study, saying it comes from a left-wing organization and dealt only with new patients, which make up just 11% of appointments. He said the sample of 21 medical centers is too small, only 12% of VA facilities. And he said for established patients, average wait times are lower today than they were under the Biden administration for primary, specialty, and mental health care. But the VA hasn't made the data behind those numbers public, even though Democrats on the Senate Veterans Affairs Committee have asked repeatedly, like earlier this year when Connecticut Democrat Richard Blumenthal had this exchange with VA Secretary Doug Collins.
4: Well, then you can see that the wait times have increased
5: and
4: sometimes to 50, 60, or 70 days.
5: Actually, that's not true. And as of January 21st, the national average for mental health care for new patients is 18.8 days. The national average for established patients is 5.8 days. That is the actual numbers.
4: Well, that is contrary to the information we've been provided, and I'd like facility by facility data on the wait time for mental health care.
1: There are a mountain of vectors that go into figuring out the real report card. Changing veterans' demographics, increased referrals out to private care. Other veterans groups have started projects to download the daily numbers nationwide and figure this out. Alex Rich is a combat vet and data director for another progressive vets group, Common Defense.
6: We would encourage Secretary Collins to release all of the data that he's basing those conclusions on. I think we can have a real conversation about that and identify the spots where veterans and providers need help. And I think that would be an incredibly productive thing.
1: Most experts agree it will take many more months or years to get a real understanding of the consequences of the VA staff cuts. Quill Lawrence, NPR News.
8: The oldest millennials turned 45 this year, people like me, and the oldest Gen Xers are 60. How prepared are they to thrive in the decades ahead? NPR's Allison Aubrey reports on a new tool to help.
9: If you're planning for the future, you've likely been advised to track your retirement savings. But Joe Coughlin, the founder of the MIT Age Lab, says there's more to the equation when it comes to navigating a long life. At a time when the number of centenarians is expected to quadruple, he and his collaborators have developed a comprehensive way to plan for aging. It's called the Longevity Preparedness Index.
10: Unlike one more, shall we say, survey or index out there about how much money you've saved, we want to look at all those big and little things that we take for granted in life. Where are you going to live? What community did you pick? How do you provide care? How will you receive care? Essentially, your social connection.
9: The Longevity Preparedness Index quiz is free online. It takes about 15 minutes to complete. You're asked a series of questions, and a score is determined by your answers across 8 domains, including relationships with family, friends, community, your health, your daily activities. MIT Age Lab researcher Katie Warren is about to walk Matthew Hudak through the survey. She opens the quiz on her computer.
11: So we'll go ahead and get started.
9: Hudak is a financial planner in Orange County, California. He's in his early 60s. He clicks through questions about his neighborhood.
13: My neighborhood has good sidewalks and places for walking. Agree. My neighborhood has many places for social gatherings and activities that I would enjoy. Agree. My neighborhood offers me easy access to a pharmacy. Agree.
9: Hudak is healthy and fit, so it's hard to imagine a day he couldn't drive to pick up a prescription or would need help getting places. Many people just don't anticipate changes that come with aging, so the survey includes uncomfortable questions.
13: So it says, Matthew, in the event you were to need a care provider, do you know who that care provider would be?
9: This question can spark conversation and serve as a reality check of what the future could hold.
13: Watching my 88-year-old dad and my 93-year-old father-in-law, you know, it gives you pause for thought.
9: He says it's better to have your eyes wide open than dig your head in the sand.
13: I'm ready to calculate. 89. That's a good score.
9: The average score is 60 out of 100. The index was developed in tandem with John Hancock, a life insurance company that has introduced a new longevity initiative aimed at helping customers live longer, healthier lives. CEO Brooks Tingle says taking the quiz made him realize his own thinking needed to shift.
26: People make decisions about where they're going to move in quote-unquote retirement that for me might have been driven by how good's the fishing or something. Well, should I be thinking about the quality of health care? And then am I going to have friends down there? So I think just the general lack of preparedness struck me.
9: Answering all these questions about life transitions, community, care, and home life can help reveal both challenges and opportunities of the decades ahead. Laura Karstensen directs the Stanford Center on Longevity.
27: We really need to think about how we build societies where the majority of people can arrive at very old age, happy, engaged, and satisfied with their lives.
9: Aging brings unpredictability, of course, but planning for the foreseeable future can help people adapt and hopefully thrive for decades to come. Allison Aubrey, NPR News.
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3: Mostly sunny skies today. However, there is a 20% chance of showers and thunderstorms this afternoon. Highs near 83 degrees. In Lawrence, at the moment, cloudy skies, 65. Topeka's mostly sunny, 65. Manhattan, sunny, 64 at 1 minute after 9.
12: Live from NPR News in Washington, I'm Korva Coleman. The Defense Department says that U.S. Navy-guided missile destroyers have transited the Strait of Hormuz and are now operating in the Persian Gulf. It says two U.S.-flagged merchant vessels have also successfully transited the strait and are on their way. President Trump said the U.S. would do this as part of an effort called Project Freedom. Iran has threatened to attack military ships operating in the strait. Earlier today, the U.S. military denied Iranian claims that it had hit a U.S. Navy ship. Meanwhile, Iran is reviewing a U.S. response to its proposal to end the war. That's according to Iran's foreign ministry. Iran submitted its peace plan on Friday. Duri Buscarin has more.
14: Iranian Foreign Ministry spokesperson Esmail Baghaei told Iran state media that Iran's proposal focuses entirely on ending the war in Iran and Lebanon. He said it did not include anything related to nuclear negotiations, a key demand from Washington. On Friday, President Trump said he wasn't satisfied with the peace plan submitted by Iran. For NPR News, I'm Derry Buscarin in Istanbul.
12: Stocks open mixed this morning as tension in the Strait of Hormuz keeps oil prices high. NPR's Scott Horsley reports the Dow Jones Industrial Average slipped about 200 points in early trading.
15: President Trump's promise that the U.S. would guide ships past the strait has so far failed to break the logjam in the area. Crude oil prices are up, and so are retail gasoline prices. AAA says the average price of regular gas now tops $4.45 a gallon. That's up 34 cents in the last week. OPEC and its allies are promising to boost production next month, but the move is largely symbolic, so long as tanker traffic near Iran remains stalled. Investors bid up the price of eBay shares after GameStop offered to buy the company for $56 billion. GameStop's market value is a fraction of eBay's, raising questions about whether the one-time meme stock can pull off the transaction. Scott Horsley, NPR News, Washington.
12: A judge in New Mexico will open the second phase of a trial against social media platform Meta today. New Mexico officials want changes such as age verification for users and limits to how long children can use the app. Daniel Prokop is with Source New Mexico, an affiliate of the nonprofit States Newsroom.
16: Meta told us that if the judge sides with the New Mexico Department of Justice, they think that it's technically impractical, impossible for any company to meet, and said that they may pull out fully from New Mexico. On the other hand, the New Mexico Department of Justice has said this could change how fundamentally Meta operates for children, and that said that other states could be watching this case to see if their own concerns with the platform are changed in courts.
12: Danielle Prokop reporting. 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
17: For some Kansas high school kids, math just isn't adding up. That's why this graduate researcher at the University of Kansas is calculating ways to help kids make the grade.
19: Hi, my name is Natalie Patton, and I'm a second-year doctoral student in the Department of Special Education here at KU. I'm also a graduate research assistant on a project called Math Words, led by Dr. Elizabeth Stevens, and I'm a former high school math teacher here in the state of Kansas.
17: Having been a high school math teacher, you've seen this problem firsthand.
19: After 8 years in the high school math classroom, I definitely noticed students struggling with foundational skills, and we know that teachers have reported that students are unprepared for high school level mathematics and continue to experience difficulty in mathematics throughout high school. In fact, 72% of 8th graders and 75% of 12th graders scored below proficient on the most recent National Assessment of Educational Progress in Mathematics assessment.
17: Are you seeing some methods that are helping kids succeed?
19: Well, that's really the problem. We don't know a lot about how to boost math performance in high school because limited research exists. I actually only found 21 studies since the year 2000. And within those studies, we have some recommendations such as practice with feedback, video modeling, virtual manipulative, strategy instruction, graphic organizers, and goal setting. So it's not about buying a new textbook, it's about implementing these practices.
17: What are some benefits for Kansas high school kids that do better at math?
19: Well, what we know is that students who complete Algebra 2 are three times more likely to achieve positive post-secondary outcomes. These outcomes may include technical and vocational education, even higher salaries in STEM-related careers.
17: For more information about graduate research, visit graduate.ku.edu or our website at kansaspublicradio.org. 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

Well, may the 4th be with you. Wah, wah, the funny little joke. Here on KPR, what a way to kick off your Monday, huh? That was, of course, Star Wars, Throne Room, and End Title, Classical Music That Rocks by John Williams. That was the National Philharmonic Orchestra, conducted by Charles Gerhardt. I am Destiny. Thank you for being here with me this morning. Couldn't resist. Hearing that at 9:06 a.m. is pretty epic, I must say. But never fear, I have something very simple and calming and soothing coming right up. Eric Satie's Gymnopédie No. 1, which I know many of you know the piano version. Well, since we just heard music by John Williams, I thought maybe we should hear John Williams conduct an orchestra version of this. So here is John Williams with the Boston Pops Orchestra. Eric Satie's Gymnopédie No. 1, now on KPR.

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Eric Satie's Gymnopédie No. 1, a version played by orchestra. That was John Williams with the Boston Pops here on Kansas Public Radio. It is Monday. I opened with something that hopefully blew your mind. Hopefully that calmed you down. I have something really funny coming up in one of our later hours. Music that you usually hear, oh, I would say around Christmas time, but it wasn't written during Christmas time, and nor did it even premiere during Christmas time. I think that might be kind of a shocker to some of you when we get to it a little later. This is Kansas Public Radio from the University of Kansas. We are 91.5 Lawrence and 89.7 Emporia, and back to some more, shall we say, typical music for a Monday morning on a classical music public radio station. How about a Bach orchestral suite? This is number 3. I've got Le Mans conducting Tafelmusik. Here we go on KPR.

Bach's Orchestral Suite Number 3 here on KPR Tafel Musik. I am Destiny, and I remember, you know, when I was a kid and I played the violin, I bet some of you can relate, those movements in there, a lot of them sound very familiar and have been used in a lot of the Suzuki repertoire and just early studies rep for kids. And I laugh because when I was a kid, I had no idea what it was actually from. It's very interesting, which is why I think we should get kids more in on music. And speaking of which, I'm going to have one, I think next week, I'm going to have a child on the radio telling you what he likes about classical music. It's going to be so exciting. Mozart is coming up. Speaking of children, Mozart wrote it when he was almost one. 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All right, here is an early symphony from Mozart, Symphony Number 12. It's a short one. It's about 15 minutes. I've got Sir Charles Mackerras with the Prague Chamber Orchestra, now on KPR.

0: An early symphony by Mozart, number 12, here on Kansas Public Radio. Sir Charles McCarris conducting the Prague Chamber Orchestra. I am Destiny. Glad you are here with me this morning. It is 73 and sunny. It looks beautiful outside. I can't see a cloud. Well, actually, that's not true. I was going to say I can't see a cloud in the sky, but that's one window. Then I look out the other, and there are some. I guess there's a 20% chance of some storms today, so we shall see. Let's see what's coming up the rest of the morning. I've got some Haydn, Beethoven, and Schubert next hour. And then in the 11 a.m. hour, we are going to be horsing around with some really funny music that you would expect to hear around the holidays, but it actually was never written. It never premiered during the holidays, shall we say. It actually premiered in the middle of the year. That will be fun. And it looks like Jeff in the noon hour, he's got a Vivaldi violin concerto, one of Mendelssohn's string symphonies, some oboe music. Oh, we have great music here on Kansas Public Radio, and we have great listeners. I am so glad that you are all here listening with us. 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
5: Live from NPR News in Washington, I'm Corva Coleman. The Defense Department says that U.S. Navy-guided missile destroyers have transited the Strait of Hormuz and are now operating in the Persian Gulf. It says two U.S.-flagged merchant vessels have also successfully moved through the strait. President Trump said the U.S. would do this as part of an effort called Project Freedom. Iran has threatened to attack military ships operating in the strait. Meanwhile, Pakistan's foreign ministry says the U.S. has flown 22 crew members of a seized Iranian container ship to Pakistan. NPR's Dia Hadid reports.
6: Pakistan's foreign ministry spokesperson, Taher Andrabi, says the 22 crew members will be handed over to Iranian authorities. He says their container will be backloaded to Pakistani waters and returned to its owners. Andrabi says this is being coordinated, quote, in tandem with the support of American and Iranian officials. The U.S. and Iran have both been trying to assert control over the strait, a key shipping route for oil, gas, and fertilizer. Dia Hadid, NPR News.
5: Republicans control Congress, but depending on many factors, they may face election challenges in the midterms. The GOP holds the House by the narrowest of margins. Democrats say they will aim to win control of that chamber, and they have their sights on the U.S. Senate as well. But NPR's Domenico Montanaro says taking control of the Senate may be difficult.
7: But Republicans maintain that at the end of the day, they will retain control, even if it's narrowly, and they point out that they're on offense in some places, too. But the top of their list is Michigan. A win there would throw a serious monkey wrench into Democrats' takeover plans, but they think that places like Georgia and New Hampshire could also be very close in the end for Republicans.
5: NPR's Domenico Montanaro reporting. A new analysis finds roughly half of all states in the U.S., there are candidates running for office who have previously denied election results. NPR's Miles Parks reports these candidates are seeking positions that will have a direct role in certifying future elections.
2: A few years ago, most people didn't know and frankly probably didn't care who their state secretary of state was. But 2020 changed that. Republican Brad Raffensperger in Georgia declined President Trump's request to find votes. In Michigan, Democrat Jocelyn Benson had armed protesters visit her home. Those two states are now among the dozens this year that are electing new secretaries of state and governors. And a new analysis from the nonprofit States United Action finds that many of those races will feature candidates who have denied election results in the past. In 23 states, including 5 presidential swing states, candidates who have denied election results are running for offices that will have a direct role in certifying future elections. Miles Parks, NPR News, Washington.
5: The Supreme Court has restored broad access to the abortion pill mifepristone. It overturns a lower court order that had blocked it temporarily. This is NPR News.
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I love that one. A serenade from a Haydn string quartet here on KPR, played by the Orpheus Chamber Orchestra. Such a, I don't know what the word is, it's just delightful and simple and nice. I am Destiny. Hope you are doing well this morning. If you know me, you probably realize one of the very predictable things I do is when I play Haydn, I often also play Beethoven, because Haydn was Beethoven's teacher. And I think many of you wonder why I'm so obsessed with Beethoven. I just really like the fact that as a composer, he broke all the rules and was kind of cuckoo for Cocoa Puffs. So one of the things, Beethoven's Piano Sonata number 12, normally sonatas have this form that we all go to music school to learn about and then get tested on. But he decided to completely break that form during this sonata. So there's that. I think that's great. And then the other thing about this particular sonata is it features a famous funeral march that he arranged for orchestra and also had played at his own funeral. Wow. That's quite some foresight here from Beethoven. I've got Maurizio Pollini playing this sonata, Piano Sonata number 12. It is right now on Kansas Public Radio.

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Maurizio Pollini there in concert on the piano here on KPR playing Beethoven's Piano Sonata number 12. That third movement funeral march, very powerful indeed. And then followed with that bright and happy little last movement. Very nice. I've got something unfinished coming right up, and I don't mean your hardwood floors. 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And, well, I guess that's all I have to say. This is Kansas Public Radio from the University of Kansas, where 91.5 Lawrence and 90.3 Chanute. I guess my hardwood floor joke was just so bad that it cut the airwaves off. All right, Schubert. Many of you know about his Symphony No. 8, the Unfinished Symphony. I will tell you a little bit more about it after we listen, but I think you'll figure out why it's unfinished. Especially since I told you that, you know, symphonies and sonatas usually have four movements. All right, I gave the answer away. This is Carlo Maria Giulini with the Bavarian Radio Symphony, now on KPR.

0: Well, that applause lasts for another 30 seconds. I guess they liked it. Carlo Maria Giulini with the Bavarian Radio Symphony here on Kansas Public Radio playing Schubert's Unfinished Symphony number 8. Why is it called the Unfinished? Well, it was nicknamed that because it only had 2 movements to it. Usually symphonies have 4. However, some people really debate why it was nicknamed that because they think maybe Schubert thought just the 2 movements were perfect in and of themselves. And others say, well, he started getting sick at the time and only lived for a few more years and he got distracted by other projects. Who really knows? I wish we knew. I wish we could ask Schubert, but we can't. And if we could, that would be weird. So next hour is going to be really funny. I'm either going to make a lot of people really happy or really mad because I'm playing something that, oh my gosh, gets played all of the time over the holiday season. But would you believe it was actually written during a heat wave and it premiered in May on this very day. So we are going to get to hear it. So you'd better stick around for next hour to catch what all the fun is about. This is Kansas Public Radio. We are 91.5 Lawrence and 89.7 Emporia. Thanks for being here.
1: While every veteran's path to PTSD treatment looks different, therapy tends to be the first step to healing. And mindfulness therapy, the act of turning normal activities into meditation, is gaining steam.
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0: All Things Considered starts today at 3 o'clock, goes until 7 with your host, Laura Lorson. We love our local hosts. We are live. We are local. We are Kansas Public Radio. From the University of Kansas, we're KANU and KANU HD1 Lawrence 91.5, KANH and KANH HD1 Emporia 89.7, KANV and KANV HD1 Ellsberg Junction City 91.3, and KANQ Chanute at 90.3. 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
3: Live from NPR News, I'm Lakshmi Singh. Iran is threatening to attack commercial vessels that try to transit the Strait of Hormuz without permission or any U.S. warship that helps. Earlier, President Trump said the U.S. military would help ships leave the waterway where a blockade has disrupted oil and other shipments and caused an unprecedented energy crisis. As NPR's Mara Liasson reports, President Trump calls the operation Project Freedom.
4: Trump has described this as a humanitarian mission to help ships that are stuck in the strait and running low on supplies. U.S. Central Command says it will involve guided missile destroyers, more than 100 aircraft, 15,000 service members. But this is not so much an escort service, a military escort, rather than it's to guide them. In other words, to show them where the safe routes are without sea mines. Iran says the whole thing violates the ceasefire.
3: NPR's Mara Liasson reporting. Early voting started over the weekend in Louisiana, where the governor has suspended U.S. House races, though they still appear on the ballot. Aubrey Yuhas of member station WWNO reports some people are casting votes anyway.
5: U.S. House races are on hold after last week's Supreme Court ruling threw out Louisiana's map, and officials say any votes cast won't be counted. Lawmakers are expected to meet this week to work on passing a new map that could eliminate one or both of the state's majority black districts. Saria Jackson cast her ballot in the state's primary during early voting on Saturday. She says it was unreasonable for the state to suspend House races at the last minute.
6: Nowhere near reasonable. They're literally trying to take power from the people.
5: Multiple lawsuits filed by voters, voting groups, and candidates argue it's also illegal. For NPR News, I'm Aubrey Yuhas in New Orleans.
3: The U.S. Supreme Court's temporarily allowing women seeking abortions to obtain the pill mifepristone through the mail or at a pharmacy without having to visit their doctor in person. The High Court blocked a federal appeals court ruling that imposed restrictions last week. Week two of the trial pitting billionaire Elon Musk against OpenAI CEO Sam Altman is getting underway in California. Here's NPR's John Ruwitch.
7: Musk sued OpenAI, Altman, and another founder for, in his words, stealing a charity. OpenAI was founded as a nonprofit, but Musk says a for-profit arm set up to attract investment and talent has become the main thing. And he says Altman and others have cashed in. Musk helped found OpenAI, but he said in court last week he had been a fool to put tens of millions of dollars into it in the early days. That's because the other founders, he says, treated it as seed capital. Altman is expected to testify in the coming days. The lawyer representing him and the company say Musk is just bitter. They argue he had no problem with the idea of OpenAI launching a for-profit arm and raising billions of dollars until, that is, it became successful. And he started his own competitor, XAI. John Ruwitch, NPR News, San Francisco.
3: This is NPR.
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Yosef Lanner's The Whirlwind Gallop here on Kansas Public Radio. That was Ensemble Vine. This is the 11 o'clock hour. Good morning, everyone. I hope you are doing really well. I am Destiny, and boy, do I have something up for you next that's either going to drive you crazy or make you laugh or smile. It's only about 2.5 minutes, so don't get too mad at me. But you see, on this day, on May 4th in 1948, something premiered that was actually composed during a heat wave. You are used to hearing it at around the holidays and Christmas time, but I think it's pretty funny that it actually premiered on May 4th and was composed in a heat wave. So, in 1948, the Boston Pops Orchestra, with Arthur Fiedler conducting, performed and premiered Leroy Anderson's Sleigh Ride. We're going to listen to it, ha ha ha, right now on KPR. Everyone's going to come running upstairs and asking me if I'm crazy. Okay, here we go.

That was Leroy Anderson's Sleigh Ride here on KPR. Why on earth am I playing Christmas music in May? Not because I'm crazy, but because this actually premiered on May 4th with Arthur Fiedler and the Boston Pops Orchestra back in 1948. And would you believe that Leroy Anderson actually composed that during a heat wave? I think that's so funny because we're so used to hearing it at Christmas time and it's usually cold, but perhaps he was imagining some beautiful winter weather to try and cool himself off. Oh, I thought that would be funny. I'm sure some of you loved it, and I'm sure some of you didn't, but that's okay. It's a free country. You can think whatever you would like. One thing I do know that you love for sure, though, is coming up at the bottom of the hour, so that is my little treat for you. It is a beautiful serenade for strings, one of the most famous. 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We are 91.5 Lawrence and 90.3 Chanute. 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It's for violin and orchestra. It's called In Memoriam. I've got Kurt Mazur conducting the Gewandhaus Orchestra with the violinist Salvatore Accardo right now on KPR.

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Brooks' beautiful In Memoriam for Violin and Orchestra here on KPR, the violinist Salvatore Accardo with Kurt Mazur and the Gavotte House Orchestra. In Memoriam for no particular person, Brooke wrote that just as a beautiful standalone, somewhat of an elegy, also some comfort for grief. So pretty. I always forget how pretty that is until I hear it again. I've got something else. Oh, so, so pretty, and one of your favorites coming up by Tchaikovsky, his Serenade. 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Offering a Memorial Day weekend concert of remembrance and comfort featuring Herbert Howell's Requiem. 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All right, without further ado, one of the listeners, my dearest listeners, your favorite things of all time, Tchaikovsky's Serenade for Strings. It's glorious. This recording I have here is with the Netherlands Chamber Orchestra conducted by David Zenman, right now on KPR.

Well, that was Tchaikovsky's Swan Lake, not his Serenade for Strings, but it's such epic and great music that I let it keep going. You know, technology these days, sometimes it gets me. You are listening to Kansas Public Radio. I will have to play the Serenade for Strings for you on another day when I have a little more time. But what I'm going to do now, this is what I do when the technology bugs and gremlins get to me. I go for a reset. And you know what composer always resets things for me and my brain and the world? Bach, because Bach is awesome. And I love Julia Fischer's Bach Concerti. So we are going to listen to her playing the one in E major, which is quite a happy spring-like key. I hope you like it. It's right now on KPR.

0: Julia Fischer here on KPR playing Bach's Violin Concerto in E major, that nice spring-like key. I am Destiny, also a violinist. Don't worry, I'll start playing other instruments someday, I promise. Hope you're all doing well this Monday. It's pretty nice out. It's about 76. It's going to get a little warmer. There's a chance for some storms later. Just be aware of that. I am planning Friday's Classics by Request playlist, so if you've got something special you'd like to hear, now is the time. 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And there's a form you can fill out and let me know what you think you might like to listen to. I love hearing from all of you. And it's also Mother's Day weekend, so I do have some special mother's requests too. 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
0: 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I'm actually excited. I just got an email from the Lead Center announcing next year's season. So after I get off the radio here, I'm going to go check that out and see what's in store. Jeff Watson is in with classical music for you after NPR News. Thanks for being here. This is KPR.
5: Live from NPR News, I'm Lakshmi Singh. The U.S. military says the Navy helped two U.S. flag commercial ships pass through the Strait of Hormuz. NPR's Greg Myrie reports this comes as President Trump announced he has a plan to assist vessels attempting to get past the Iranian blockade.
6: The U.S. military Central Command said Navy destroyers transited the Strait of Hormuz and are actively assisting an effort to restore commercial shipping. As a first step, the U.S. forces helped two U.S.-flagged merchant ships make it through the strait. President Trump said Sunday the U.S. would support ships trapped in the Gulf, but did not specify what action the U.S. would take. However, the Iranian state media quoted a top military official as saying that Iran would target oil tankers and other commercial ships that do not coordinate with Iran before passing through the strait. The dueling U.S. and Iranian blockades have effectively shut down the strait. Greg Myrie, NPR News, Washington.
5: The Supreme Court has paved the way for people to access the abortion medication mifepristone by mail for now. NPR's Kerry Johnson reports a lower court restricted access to the pills nationwide last week.
7: That ruling Friday from the Fifth Circuit Court of Appeals required patients to obtain mifepristone in person, prompting confusion and lawsuits. Makers of the drug filed emergency petitions asking the Supreme Court to step in. Justice Sam Alito, acting for the High Court, has now restored access to mifepristone by mail, at least for another week while the justices consider the issue. Medication abortions account for nearly two-thirds of such procedures in the U.S. Doctors who prescribe the pills by mail have been sending them to people in rural areas and states where the procedure has been banned. Nearly 4 years ago, the Supreme Court took away the nationwide right to abortion in a decision written by Justice Alito. Kerry Johnson, NPR News, Washington.
5: The outcome of Indiana's primaries tomorrow will reveal if President Trump makes good on his threat to derail the campaigns of seven incumbent Republican state senators who voted against his mid-decade redistricting push in the state. The primaries being held tomorrow in Indiana and Ohio will also test how the GOP fares against Democrats, with the economy and the fallout from the Iran war top of mind for many voters. NPR's Domenico Montanaro has a new analysis.
8: But Republicans maintain that at the end of the day,
4: they will retain control, even if it's narrowly, and they point out that they're on offense in some places too. But at the top of their list is Michigan. A win there would throw a serious monkey wrench into Democrats' takeover plans, but they think that places like Georgia and New Hampshire could also be very close in the end for Republicans.
5: That's NPR's Domenico Montanaro reporting. From Washington, this is NPR News.
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9: Stardate May 4th. Comet Halley's loss is Earth's gain. As the comet orbits the sun, it sheds a bit of ice and dirt from its surface. That debris spreads out along the comet's path. Earth passes close to that path twice a year. Some of the solid particles ram into our planet, adding a minuscule amount to Earth's mass. For sky watchers, the intersection creates two meteor showers as the comet dust vaporizes in the atmosphere. And one of them is underway now, the Eta Aquarius. The shower's peak lasts for several nights, centered around tomorrow night. At its best, the shower can produce a few dozen meteors per hour. Halley is a chunk of rock and ice about 7 miles in diameter. On average, it orbits the sun once every 76 years, although that period varies by a few years. It's been recorded in Earth's night sky for more than 2,000 years. Edmund Halley linked some of those appearances in 1705, demonstrating that a comet can return to view multiple times. Halley also predicted the comet's next appearance in 1758. When it showed up at the time he forecast, the comet was named in Halley's honor. Over the centuries, the comet's orbit moves away from Earth a bit. Today, we're several million miles from that path. As the orbit shifts away, we pick up less and less of the comet dust. That makes the meteor showers less impressive. So over time, the Eta Aquarius will slowly die out. You can find out how to subscribe to our daily program at stardate.org. I'm Billy Henry.
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Sir Neville Mariner leading the Academy of St. Martin in the Fields with an intermezzo and serenade composed by Frederick Delius on Kansas Public Radio to get our noon hour started. I'm Jeff Watson. Thanks for being on hand. We've got more music for you as we enter Monday afternoon. The English String Orchestra has some of the earliest music written by Felix Mendelssohn, who as a teenager sharpened his skills by writing a series of string symphonies. We've got one of those, along with a sonata for oboe and piano by Gaetano Donizetti, all ahead of us here on KPR. We'll settle back and enjoy some wonderful music next. And next we are with the Italian ensemble I Musici, violinist Federico Agostino on hand as well, with one of the many violin concertos of Antonio Vivaldi. This one, his 11th concerto of Opus No. 8 on Kansas Public Radio.

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from Antonio Vivaldi, Violin Concerto No. 11 of Opus 8, played by the I Musici Ensemble, along with violinist Federico Agostino, here on Kansas Public Radio, where it is just about 12:26. And stay with us for the English String Orchestra, along in a few minutes, with the Ninth String Symphony, early music composed by Felix Mendelssohn, is in just a bit here on the Monday afternoon. 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Here on the KU campus, sunny skies and 76 degrees. Today, it's warming up to about 84. We have a slight chance of some showers and thunderstorms also possible a little later this afternoon, and a much better chance of showers and thunderstorms for tonight. 70% chance of rain this evening with cloudy skies and a low of 50. Before we get to music of Mendelssohn, we have something for you from another Italian composer. Here's a sonata for oboe in F major by Gaetano Donizetti, played by Heinz Holliger, with Gabriel Bergen at piano on Kansas Public Radio.

An oboe sonata in F major by composer Gaetano Donizetti, played by Heinz Holliger, along with pianist Gabriel Bergen on Kansas Public Radio. 12:34 now, and there'll be NPR news at the top of the hour, followed by more classical music till 3 this afternoon. Also, later on tonight is the encore broadcast of Classics Live at 8 p.m. If you like KPR's Film Music Friday, you should love tonight's Classics Live program. It's the Topeka Symphony, focused on film music for their April 2024 concert, where you can hear themes from The Mission, Breakfast at Tiffany's, Last of the Mohicans, and much more in full symphonic sound. A nostalgic Classics Live featuring the Topeka Symphony is tonight from 8 to 9 p.m. here on Kansas Public Radio. 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We're joined now by the English String Orchestra under conductor William Boughton to hear some music written by Felix Mendelssohn as a young man. Mendelssohn was a musical child prodigy, as was Mozart, and it was by studying the works of Mozart along with Haydn, Carl Philipp Emanuel Bach, that Mendelssohn first started to teach himself the art of writing symphonic music. Between 1821 and 1823, when he was about 12 to 14 years old, he composed a series of string symphonies, symphonic music, utilizing only the string section. He composed about 12 of those in total. We'll listen to String Symphony No. 9 in C major next on Kansas Public Radio.

0: Some early music from Felix Mendelssohn, composed while he was a young teenager. His Ninth String Symphony, 1 of 12, written between the years of 1821 and 1823. William Boughton and the English String Orchestra with the performance on KPR. Just about 1 p.m. and stay tuned in the next hour, where we'll spend most of our time with the Bamberg Symphony enjoying Glazunov's Fourth Symphony just ahead.
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6: Live from NPR News, I'm Lakshmi Singh. CENTCOM Commander Brad Cooper says the U.S. Navy sank six Iranian small boats and opened a passage through the Strait of Hormuz. He told reporters in a call that two ships passed through today and more are en route. Cooper also described Iran's military assets as seriously degraded. Since the U.S. and Israel waged war against Iran in late February, shipments, including that of oil, has been disrupted in the waterway between the Persian Gulf and the Gulf of Oman, leading to a historic energy crisis. NPR's Camila Domonoske says the oil cartel OPEC met over the weekend and decided to boost production starting next month.
7: OPEC and its allies have lost some of their leverage over markets now that United Arab Emirates has left the group. But the bigger problem is that key members rely on the Strait of Hormuz to export crude. So whatever OPEC announces, the biggest question remains how many ships are getting through that key waterway. And the answer to that is not many, between Iranian tolls and the U.S. blockade. In the U.S., gasoline prices had been easing since the ceasefire announcement, but between the global oil supply crisis and U.S. refinery outages, prices are rising aggressively again. Camila Domonoske, NPR News.
6: Drivers across the U.S. are pulling into gas stations and finding prices have climbed yet again. The Auto Club AAA reports people are now paying on average $4.46 for a gallon of regular. That is an increase of about 35 cents in 1 week. The energy crisis had something to do with Spirit Airlines folding Saturday, NPR's Joel Rose explains.
8: CEO Dave Davis talked to the Wall Street Journal after the company ceased operations. Davis said Spirit was trying to emerge from bankruptcy, and he says the company's plan could have worked, but the rising cost of jet fuel forced Spirit to burn through cash faster than expected, and it just ran out of money.
6: NPR's Joel Rose. A new analysis out today finds a striking feature of these upcoming midterms. In roughly half of all U.S. states, candidates who have denied election results in the past are running for positions that will have a direct role in the certification of future elections. Here's NPR's Miles Parks.
9: A few years ago, most people didn't know and frankly probably didn't care who their state secretary of state was. But 2020 changed that. Republican Brad Raffensperger in Georgia declined President Trump's request to find votes. In Michigan, Democrat Jocelyn Benson had armed protesters visit her home. Those two states are now among the dozens this year that are electing new secretaries of state and governors. And a new analysis from the nonprofit States United Action finds that many of those races will feature candidates who have denied election results in the past. In 23 states, including five presidential swing states, candidates who have denied election results are running for offices that will have a direct role in certifying future elections. Miles Parks, NPR News, Washington.
6: This is NPR.
0: 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We're live. We're local. 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

That's the Franz Liszt Chamber Orchestra, led in that instance by violinist Isaac Stern, and music by Fritz Kreisler for you, a scherzo in the style of Dittersdorf. Here on KPR, Kansas Public Radio, more classical music for a Monday afternoon in store for you. Most of our time will be spent with the Bamberg Symphony Orchestra, joining us in a few minutes for one of the most personal compositions by composer Alexander Glazunov. That would be his fourth symphony, and it's in just about 13 minutes' time. Thanks for being with us today on KPR, where support for classical music comes from the Dole Institute of Politics, hosting visiting fellow Jerry Seib and special guests for Arctic Security, the new front line. May 5th at 7 p.m., more at doleinstitute.org. 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I've got some English chamber music for us now by Frank Bridge. 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

A Fantasy Quartet in F-sharp minor by English composer Frank Bridge, performed by cellist Christopher Atkins and the Atkins Ensemble on Kansas Public Radio. We're at AS 123 now. We've got classical music until 3 p.m. this afternoon. Tonight at 7 p.m., more classical music, and between 8 and 9, tonight's rebroadcast of Classics Live. 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A nostalgic Classics Live featuring the Topeka Symphony Orchestra. 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

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Next, we join the Bamberg Symphony Orchestra to enjoy a symphony by Alexander Glazunov, this one he completed in 1893 and dedicated to fellow composer Anton Rubinstein. It was a bit of a departure from Glazunov's style, departing away from the nationalistic Russian style predominant in the 19th century to a form that allowed him to give, in the composer's words, a more personal, free, and subjective impression of himself. This has been called a marvelous, novel, and expressive symphony, Symphony No. 4 in E-flat major. Nimi Yarvi will lead the Bamberg Symphony on Kansas Public Radio.

0: completed in 1893. Symphony No. 4 by Alexander Glazunov, played by the Bamberg Symphony, led by Neeme Yarvi, on Kansas Public Radio. Just about 2 p.m., stay with us for NPR News, and in the next hour of classical music, work from a French ballet called Javotte by Camille Saint-Saëns. 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
3: Live from NPR News, I'm Lakshmi Singh. Shipping companies and organizations say there is a lack of information about President Trump's new plan to help guide commercial ships through the Strait of Hormuz. Iran is threatening to attack any commercial vessels and U.S. warships that try to transit the key waterway without its permission. Here's NPR's Jackie Northam.
4: President Trump announced the so-called Project Freedom on Sunday, but gave no details about how it will work, especially as Iran has not signed on to the plan. The International Transport Workers Federation says at the moment there's little clarity of how Project Freedom will provide safe evacuation, and that no seafarer or ship should be asked to transit the Strait of Hormuz without a full guarantee of safety. Hapag-Lloyd, one of the largest shipping companies in the world, and which has several vessels stuck around the strait, says in a statement that its risk assessment remains unchanged and that the Strait of Hormuz remains closed for Hapag-Lloyd until further notice. Jackie Northam, NPR News.
3: The U.S. Supreme Court is temporarily allowing women seeking abortions to obtain the pill mifepristone through the mail or at a pharmacy without having to visit their doctor in person. The High Court blocked a federal appeals court ruling that imposed restrictions last week. Dr. Veronica Gillespie Bell, an OBGYN in New Orleans, says the one-week pause will cause uncertainty.
5: I think it causes a lot of confusion, not just for patients, but for physicians as well. I think for patients, the fact that there is any ban then starts to create some distrust as to whether the medication is safe or not. And again, just confusion as to how to even be able to access it.
3: Gillespie Bell speaking with NPR's Here and Now. Lawmakers in Alabama are being called into special session today in Montgomery to start redrawing the state's congressional map. It follows last week's ruling by the U.S. Supreme Court that weakened a key provision of the Voting Rights Act. Kyle Gassett with Troy Public Radio has more.
6: Two of the seven congressional representatives from Alabama are Black and are Democrats. They were both elected in 2024 after a Supreme Court decision ruled Alabama had diluted the power of Black residents. Now, with last week's decision, Republicans in the red state see an opportunity to draw maps that will favor them. Kirk D. Carrington marched in Selma on Bloody Sunday in 1965 for changes in the law that became the Voting Rights Act.
7: The things that was in the voting right was for the people that was being suppressed. Now you want to come back and repeat history.
6: Alabama joins other southern states that are moving to redraw maps, possibly in time for the upcoming midterm elections. From NPR News, I'm Kyle Gassett in Montgomery, Alabama.
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That's by Leroy Anderson, a wistful little tune called Forgotten Dreams, with the Boston Pops and conductor Arthur Fiedler on Kansas Public Radio. Good afternoon, welcome once more. I'm Jeff Watson, and I've got a little bit more classical music between now and 3 p.m. We've got a duet for lutes a bit later, from English composer Thomas Robinson, plus a beautiful harp concerto by the Romantic era German composer Karl Reinecke with the orchestra of Radio Luxembourg a little bit later in this 2 p.m. hour. Thanks for being on hand here on a Monday afternoon. We've got the Queensland Symphony next with a suite from a French ballet from 1896, music by the great Camille Saint-Saëns. This is a ballet about two village youths who both desire to marry each other and are able to do so after one of them wins a dance competition in the local village. We'll listen to Village Festival from the ballet Javotte with the Queensland Orchestra next on Kansas Public Radio.

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from 1896, a suite from the French ballet Javotte with music by Camille Saint-Saëns. We listened to scene one, Village Festival, played by the Queensland Orchestra on Kansas Public Radio. 2:27 now. In the second half of the hour, we await the orchestra of Radio Luxembourg and harpist Catherine Michel with a concerto by the composer Karl Reinecke. That's in just a few minutes here on a Monday afternoon. 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On the KU campus at the moment, 81 degrees, a high of 84 today. Tonight, we have a 70% chance of showers and thunderstorms, as expected late in the evening and in the overnight hours as well. Skies will be cloudy. We'll have a low of 50. There's a 50% chance of showers and thunderstorms for tomorrow, when we'll have cloudy skies and temperatures will fall to about 58 degrees. We have music next for A Pair of Lutes, the music composed by Thomas Robinson. And definitely not the one you're thinking of. This is Thomas Robinson of the 1500s, an English Renaissance composer whose life we don't know too terrible much about, other than the fact that he first showed up as a musician in the household of the Earl of Salisbury and later became the teacher of the Queen of Denmark. We'll hear Thomas Robinson's Lute Duet Suite with Paul Odette and Jakob Lindberg on Kansas Public Radio.

A pair of lutenists, Paul Odette and Jakob Lindberg, in a lute duet suite by the English Renaissance composer Thomas Robinson on Kansas Public Radio. It is 2:35, and at 3 o'clock, it'll be time for All Things Considered from NPR News. This evening, you can catch more classical music. We've got an hour from 7 to 8 p.m., and from 8 to 9, the rebroadcast of Classics Live. If you've been enjoying KPR's Film Music Friday, and I certainly hope you have, you'll absolutely love tonight's Classics Live. It's the Topeka Symphony, focused on film music for their April 2024 concert, where you can hear themes from The Mission, Breakfast at Tiffany's, Last of the Mohicans, and more in full symphonic sound. A nostalgic Classics Live featuring the Topeka Symphony is tonight from 8 to 9 p.m. on KPR. This month's KPR Community Spotlight is on Kansas Trails Incorporated, working with communities across the state to build and care for small-town paths to wide-open prairie routes, connecting Kansans to the land and each other. 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A concerto for you now by the German composer Karl Reinicke of the 19th century, a contemporary of Mendelssohn and Schumann. A harp concerto in E minor with the Orchestra of Radio Luxembourg and harpist Catherine Michel next on KPR.

0: Concerto for Harp in E minor by the 19th century German composer Karl Reinecke, played by the Orchestra of Radio Luxembourg, led by Louis de Fromond, with harpist Catherine Michel, today on KPR, Kansas Public Radio. KANU and KANU HD1 Lawrence, KANH and KANH HD1 Emporia, KANV and KANV HD1 Olsburg Junction City, KANQ Chanute, and online at kansaspublicradio.org. Just about 3 p.m., and time for me to step aside for All Things Considered. I'm Jeff Watson. Thanks for joining me for an afternoon's worth of music. I'll have more for you at noon tomorrow. 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
1: Iran has launched multiple cruise missiles, drones, and small boats at ships we are protecting.
2: The U.S. Navy came under fire as the U.S. begins an operation to end Iran's blockade of the Strait of Hormuz.
3: It is Monday, May 4th, and this is All Things Considered from NPR News.
2: I'm Elsa Chang.
3: And I'm Mary Louise Kelly. The abortion pill mifepristone is available through the mail again.
2: This comes after the Supreme Court put an appeals court ruling on hold for 1 week.
4: It does feel just like very depressing, like your government hates you.
3: Also, a new study shows mixed results on the benefits of cell phone bans at school.
5: I mean, managing child development in the digital age is arguably a major national challenge for us.
2: And SAT and ACT scores aren't required by many colleges now, but a lot of applicants are submitting those scores anyway.
3: That's ahead after the news.
6: Live from NPR News, I'm Lakshmi Singh. The Supreme Court has paved the way for people to access the abortion medication mifepristone by mail for now. NPR's Kerry Johnson reports a lower court restricted access to the pills nationwide last week.
7: That ruling Friday from the Fifth Circuit Court of Appeals required patients to obtain mifepristone in person, prompting confusion and lawsuits. Makers of the drug filed emergency petitions asking the Supreme Court to step in. Justice Sam Alito, acting for the High Court, has now restored access to mifepristone by mail, at least for another week while the justices consider the issue. Medication abortions account for nearly two-thirds of such procedures in the U.S. Doctors who prescribe the pills by mail have been sending them to people in rural areas and states where the procedure has been banned. Nearly 4 years ago, the Supreme Court took away the nationwide right to abortion in a decision written by Justice Alito. Kerry Johnson, NPR News, Washington.
6: U.S. Central Command says it has destroyed several small Iranian boats in the Strait of Hormuz. NPR's Quill Lawrence reports the Iranians attacked U.S. ships protecting oil tankers.
8: Admiral Brad Cooper said that U.S. forces are working to create a safe passage for stranded oil tankers through the strait, and that this is a defensive mission on behalf of the international community affected by Iran's blockade. Speaking to reporters by phone, he said U.S. warships and tankers took no damage.
9: I can confirm there's been no U.S. military ships hit, and I wouldn't go into details of whether the ceasefire is over or not.
8: The ceasefire question is key to the debate over whether the war with Iran has passed the 60-day mark and would require congressional approval under the War Powers Resolution. Last week, President Trump said in a letter to Congress that the ceasefire meant the war was, quote, terminated before the 60-day mark, despite ongoing naval blockades, which are acts of war. Quill Lawrence, NPR News.
6: Escalating military tensions in the Middle East put Wall Street investors on edge today. The Dow closed down 557 points, or more than 1%. Here's NPR's Maria Aspen.
10: Wall Street had largely shrugged off the war in recent days. Last week, the tech-heavy NASDAQ and the benchmark S&P 500 even hit new highs. But now, investors are getting worried again. The renewed hostilities sent the price of oil higher, sparking fears of more inflation. The energy crisis has already made some consumers cut back on vacations. Shares in Norwegian Cruise Line tumbled after the company cut its full-year outlook and said customers are rethinking their travel plans. Maria Aspen, NPR News.
6: Revisiting Wall Street, the Dow closed down 557 points, or more than 1%, to end the day at 48,941. The S&P was down 29. The NASDAQ was off 46 points. This is NPR. A federal magistrate judge has questioned the D.C. jail conditions under which the California man charged with trying to assassinate the president over a week ago is being held and whether due process rights were violated. Today, the court inquired about city jail officials' initial decision to place Cole Thomas Allen on restrictive suicide watch following his arrest, even though the defense said Allen was not showing any suicidal risk factors. The number of centenarians is expected to quadruple over the next two decades. NPR's Allison Aubrey reports a new longevity preparedness tool can help people think through how to plan for a long lifespan.
11: When it comes to navigating a long life, Joe Coughlin of the MIT Age Lab says there's more to the equation than your retirement savings. He and his collaborators developed the Longevity Preparedness Index that helps explore all the factors that can help people thrive in the decades ahead.
12: Where are you going to live? What community did you pick? How do you provide care? How will you receive care? Essentially your social connection.
11: The quiz was developed in tandem with John Hancock, a life insurance company that has launched a longevity initiative. A score is determined by answers across eight domains, including life transitions, community, care, and home life, and can help reveal both the potential challenges and opportunities of the decades ahead. Allison Aubrey, NPR News.
6: 2026 Pulitzer Prize winners are announced. They include the New York Times, AP, Reuters, the Washington Post, and the Minnesota Star Tribune, among others, recognized for their impactful work. It's NPR News.
13: 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Other contributors include the estate of Joan B. Kroc, whose bequest serves as an enduring investment in the future of public radio and seeks to help NPR be the model for high-quality journalism in the 21st century. This is NPR.
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14: It's 83 degrees in Lawrence, 84 in Manhattan. It is 3:06.
3: On a Monday, it's All Things Considered from NPR News. I'm Mary Louise Kelly in Washington.
2: And I'm Elsa Chang in Culver City, California. In a major development, the U.S. military has launched an operation to end Iran's blockade of the Strait of Hormuz and reopen it to global shipping traffic. U.S. Admiral Brad Cooper, the head of the military's Central Command, said that the U.S. Navy came under fire, but it did manage to help two commercial ships pass through the strait safely today.
9: Iranian forces are strongly advised to remain well clear of U.S. assets and personnel operating in international waters in and near the Strait of Hormuz.
2: Meanwhile, Iran reaffirmed that it will attack any ships that try to pass through the strait without its permission. For the latest, we're joined now by NPR National Security Correspondent Greg Myrie and International Affairs Correspondent Jackie Northam. Hello to both of you.
16: Hi, Elsa.
2: Hi.
17: Hi, Elsa.
2: Hi. Okay, Greg, let's start with you. President Trump announced what he called Project Freedom yesterday, but didn't really provide any details. What did we learn today from the U.S. military?
16: Yeah, we got a fair amount of detail on what looks like to be the U.S. response to the Iranian blockade, which began shortly after the war started 2 months ago. Admiral Brad Cooper, the head of Central Command, which is responsible for the Middle East, held a conference call with reporters. He said multiple U.S. Navy destroyers had passed through the strait going into the Gulf itself and assisted these two U.S. flagged commercial ships coming out. The commercial ships and the U.S. Navy ships faced attack from Iran.
9: Iran has launched multiple cruise missiles, drones, and small boats at ships that we are protecting. We have defeated each and every one of those threats through the clinical application of defensive munitions.
16: And he said the U.S. forces, and specifically helicopters, sank the six Iranian small boats, and he described Iran's military as dramatically degraded. He said he's been through the strait perhaps 100 times in his career. Normally, even in peacetime, he usually saw 20 or more Iranian small boats. Today, the U.S. Navy saw only six.
2: Okay, but Jackie, just hours after those ships reportedly got through the strait, the United Arab Emirates said that Iran had launched missiles at it, which breaks the ceasefire that's been in place since early April, right? What more do we know about those missiles?
17: Well, the UAE's Ministry of Defense said it had intercepted 3 cruise missiles that had been launched from Iran and that a 4th one fell into the sea. It said, you know, this was the first time it had deployed its air defenses since the ceasefire between the U.S., Israel, and Iran was declared about a month ago. And, you know, there were also drone attacks on the UAE, and one of them sparked a fire at the key oil facility at Fujairah. You know, it's hard to say exactly why Iran launched these attacks, but the timing, of course, suggests it has to do with the U.S. decision to launch this Project Freedom, you know, to try and open up the Strait of Hormuz. Mm-hmm. And as Greg says, the U.S. shooting down of some Iranian drones and missiles and attacking some smaller Iranian ships today. The UAE is an ally of the U.S. and supports it in the war against Iran. And these attacks on the UAE could be Iran's way of retaliating, you know, sending a shot across the bow to the U.S. Regardless of why Iran launched these attacks on the UAE, it does represent a real escalation of tensions again in the region and certainly a serious risk to the already shaky ceasefire.
18: Indeed. Well, Greg, did the U.S. military say what we should expect from this operation in the coming days?
16: Admiral Cooper was pretty clear that this is something that's going to be much larger. The intent here is to reopen the strait, even if Iran tries to prevent this. He said the military has set up what he called a defensive umbrella across the Strait of Hormuz.
18: Defensive umbrella. What does that mean? Did he explain?
16: Yeah, he said that what's going to happen here would be more than an escort of just one U.S. Navy ship protecting one commercial ship through the strait, and that it would include multiple Navy ships, which would seem to be positioned in or near the strait. In addition, there'll be helicopters, fighter jets, airborne early warning systems. So this is really intended as an entire system built for a steady stream of traffic. So the U.S. is prepared for Iranian attacks, but there's also the question of whether hundreds of commercial ships will go in and out of the Gulf in this kind of environment. Here's what Admiral Cooper said.
9: Over the last 12 hours, we've reached out to dozens of ships and shipping companies to encourage traffic flow through the strait. This news has been quite enthusiastically received, and we're already beginning to see movement.
16: So for the past month, the ceasefire has been in place. The dueling U.S. and Iranian blockades have been in place. It's been tense but relatively quiet. Now we see the U.S. has been preparing for this operation to open the strait, and we got the first taste of it today.
18: Okay, but Jackie, despite assurances from the U.S., what are shipping companies saying about whether they will risk their vessels under President Trump's plan?
17: Yeah, right. Well, shipping companies and maritime organizations I contacted say they're really concerned about a lack of information about Project Freedom. You know, when he announced the plan, President Trump gave no details about how it will work, and especially as Iran has not signed on to the plan and is threatening to attack commercial vessels if they do try to transit the strait without its permission. The International Transport Workers Federation, which represents seafarers and other workers, said in a statement to NPR that no seafarer or ship should be asked to transit the Strait of Hormuz without a full guarantee of safety. Hapag-Lloyd, which is one of the largest shipping companies in the world and which has several vessels stuck around the strait, said in a statement to NPR that it welcomes any initiative to improve the security situation, but that its risk assessment remains the same and its ships are staying put. They are not going to try to get through the Strait of Hormuz. And the International Maritime Association said naval escorts are not a sustainable solution, and that de-escalation and a long-term agreement are the only way forward. So, and you know, after this fighting in and around the Strait of Hormuz, you know, even today, it's hard to see many ships are willing to take the risk right now. But, you know, we'll see.
18: Yeah. Okay, well, Greg, where does all of this leave the ceasefire?
16: Well, it leaves it very much in doubt. Cooper was asked if the ceasefire was over. He declined to answer. He clearly wants to leave that for the politicians. He described the U.S. operation as defensive. It's helping ships go through the straits. But, of course, the U.S. maintains its own blockade, and a blockade is considered an act of war. So hard to predict how this plays out. But it looks like we're entering a new phase. The U.S. is trying to actively break the Iranian blockade, and the Iranians are trying to keep it in place.
18: That is NPR's Greg Myrie and Jackie Northam. Thank you to both of you.
16: Sure thing, Elsa.
17: Thank you.
3: Okay, it's been a confusing few days when it comes to the abortion pill mifepristone. Full access to the pill is back. That is after the Supreme Court put a lower court ruling on hold. NPR's Selena Simmons-Duffin has been following this. She's here now. Hey, Selena.
19: Hi, Mary Louise.
3: Okay, so what just happened with the Supreme Court?
19: Yeah, so this all started on Friday around 5 p.m. Eastern. A panel of judges from the Fifth Circuit Court of Appeals in New Orleans issued a ruling. The panel agreed with the state of Louisiana that a Food and Drug Administration rule that allowed telemedicine access to mifepristone interfered with Louisiana's abortion ban. The ruling was effective immediately, nationally, not just in one state. Two drug makers appealed to the Supreme Court right away to put a hold on this ruling. They argued that it unleashed regulatory chaos, but there were 2 days of limbo where we heard nothing from the Supreme Court. Doctors and pharmacists and patients who were expecting to use telemedicine mifepristone over the weekend were left scrambling. When it comes to pregnancies, of course, days and hours matter. Today, the Supreme Court did weigh in. They put a stay on the Fifth Circuit ruling for 1 week and instructed the parties to file briefs by Thursday.
3: By this Thursday. Okay. I want you to fill us in a little bit just on the background to this. I'm interested in the safety record of this medication.
19: Yes.
3: Also, just how telemedicine access to it has been working.
19: Yeah, so mifepristone was approved decades ago in 2000. It's been used by millions of patients. There are more than 100 studies finding that it is safe and effective when it comes to ending a pregnancy or managing a miscarriage. In 2021, FDA scientists looked at the safety record and decided that the requirement that patients go in person to a doctor's office or a clinic to receive the medication was not needed. And that meant that patients could connect with a provider online or on the phone and then have the medication mailed to them, or they could pick it up at a local pharmacy. Then when Roe v. Wade was overturned in 2022, this rules change became extremely important. It helped create a system that has allowed medication to be mailed to residents in states with bans. And that's a big part of the reason why the number of abortions nationally has not gone down at all, despite all of the state bans.
3: To put a human face on this, you talked to one Louisiana resident who has used telemedicine abortion. Tell us about her.
19: Yeah, you know, she's 31 years old. She lives in New Orleans. She requested that NPR call her E, her first initial, because she fears legal and safety repercussions for sharing her story. She has had two abortions by receiving medication in the mail since Louisiana's abortion ban took effect in 2022. I asked her what it was like living in a state that's been so aggressive about restricting abortion.
4: It does feel just like very depressing, like your government hates you.
19: She told me she's grateful she still had access to abortion at home despite Louisiana's ban because of the telemedicine rules. She's actually currently pregnant now, due in September, and she says it was empowering to decide to become a parent.
4: I chose this, Louisiana, not you, on my clock and my time.
3: Selena, we don't know where the Supreme Court will ultimately land, but if it does ultimately end telemedicine access to mifepristone, what does that mean? Would abortions end in Louisiana, in other states with bans?
19: You know, probably not. I mean, first of all, there's another protocol for medication abortion that is just as safe and effective. It uses misoprostol, another medication, and that is not at all affected by this case. Second, people can and do travel to states where abortion is protected. Travel is down as telemedicine has become more widespread. It's expensive and disruptive, but it is still an option for people. Which is not to say that this case isn't important, because if the Supreme Court ultimately sides with Louisiana and forces the FDA to change its prescribing rules for a medication for the whole country, that would be a really enormous change.
3: NPR's Selena Simmons-Steffen, thank you.
19: You're welcome.
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14: 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Thanks for joining us this afternoon. Plenty to talk about today, and we're with you till 7 o'clock tonight. In just about 12 minutes, we'll get you an update of news headlines. Then we'll learn about a new study on the impact of school cell phone bans. The results might surprise you.
21: We saw no appreciable effect on student test scores at either the middle school or the high school level.
14: But the research also reveals some encouraging findings, so we will take a closer look at that coming right up on Kansas Public Radio. Stay with us.
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2: 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I'm Elsa Chang.
3: And I'm Mary Louise Kelly. We have broadcast a whole lot of stories over the years about the military and PTSD, how Americans who come home from war find a way to process trauma, to live with it, to move on, usually through finding a new mission or a new passion. It can be scuba diving or mountain climbing, meditation, gardening. But here's a new one, and it comes with a few caveats. NPR's Quill Lawrence has the story.
4: At a fancy restaurant in Cleveland's historic district, Fred Minnick is giving a master class on how to drink, actually how to taste, bourbon.
5: So what I want you to do is I want you to put a thimble-sized amount on your tongue, so just a little bit.
4: A few dozen aficionados with three snifters apiece listen intently. They're mostly men, quite a few with elegant beards like Minnick's, though he takes his Kentucky Derby chic a step further. He's in a blazer with an ascot tie around his neck.
5: And see if a flavor comes to you.
4: Minnick has written 8 books, mostly about bourbon and spirits. But his most recent one is about returning home from war. And that road has not been straight or neat.
6: I wouldn't really understand what was happening to me for some time. But I did not want to be around other people.
4: Minnick served in the National Guard and deployed to Mosul, Iraq during the violent summer of 2004. When he got home, he was angry, on edge, looking for bombs and snipers that weren't there, picking fights with the people who were.
6: The one good thing that happened to me in that time frame is I met my wife. If not for her, you know, in that time frame of coming home, I wouldn't be here. I wouldn't be here there. I'd be dead. I would have hurt somebody and end up in jail, or I'd be homeless. I know it.
4: His wife, Jacqueline, helped Minnick get himself into therapy at the VA. Once he was through the acute crisis, his therapist suggested something called mindfulness.
6: And the mindfulness technique was really meant to get my brain off of like situations that could possibly trigger me or give me some sort of depression angst, if you will.
4: Mindfulness therapy is meant to turn normal activities into a kind of meditation. Minnick started with textures. He'd carry a quarter in his pocket, and if he was stressed or angry or anxious, he'd touch the ridges on that coin and try to block everything else out. Minnick's therapist suggested he do more of it.
6: And she's like, well, you're a foodie, you're a writer.
4: With eating, with food.
6: Let's focus on something that's creative. Taste mindfulness. And my therapist said, all right, here's a barbecue potato chip. I want you to put this on your tongue, and I want you to think about how the salts and the sugars separate, how the crunch feels all over your tongue. Close your eyes and just really think about how all these pieces of the chip feel on your tongue.
4: He went home that day in awe of the junk food potato chips he'd been eating all his life. And then he took a fateful step. At home with Jacqueline, he tried mindfulness with a few sips of his wife's favorite bourbon. What used to be a pretty cheap bottle called Henry McKenna.
6: And then like caramel, like a really big, juicy caramel chew pops up. And then like nutmeg from like a nice little slice of pumpkin pie just erupts. And I'm like, wow. And that's when I knew like I had a real ability to taste and, you know, I wanted to do something with it.
4: I said Henry McKenna used to be a cheap bottle because Fred Minnick, once he became a professional bourbon critic, helped name it as one of the world's best whiskeys. And thanks, Fred, it's now more expensive and hard to find. And here's a good moment to point out, Minnick has never had issues with alcohol, which can be a real hazard for people with PTSD. And to be clear, his VA therapist did not suggest he treat his PTSD with bourbon. But for Minnick, it felt safe, and he discovered he had a talent for tasting and writing. He's published books about women's key role in the history of Scotch whiskey, about the origins of bourbon, and now one about his obsession.

0: with another thought to be rot gut whiskey, Old Crow. That book's called Bottom Shelf, and it's as much about Minnick's own climb up from the bottom after war. That's resonated with readers and fellow veterans.
1: Yesterday was a Navy guy. A Navy officer came up to me. He was really, like, emotional. And then he gave me this coin. And
2: did he coin you like this?
1: Yeah, he showed it to me, and then he went pop like that. So, you know, it was special.
0: At a book signing, the Navy vet did this military thing where you shake hands, but there's a commemorative coin in there. This one from a deployment to Afghanistan.
1: It's his challenge coin from his last command. It was very powerful for me. I started tearing up. He was tearing up. I was hugging him, saying, welcome home. But people don't realize, man, how hard it is, you know?
0: Minnick says that's maybe what he wants to focus on next, the long and sometimes bumpy road home for war veterans. But for now, he's still teaching people to be present when they enjoy that glass of bourbon.
3: You can pull flavors out of your life in the glass.
0: Quill Lawrence, NPR News, Cleveland.
3: Put a little bit on your tongue, just a little bit.
4: For 36 years, one man was the voice of the New York Yankees.
5: Ball game over. Yankees win. The Yankees win.
6: Legendary Yankees announcer John Sterling. He died today at the age of 87. He started as the team's play-by-play announcer back in 1989, and he called every single game after that until he missed his very first game in 2019 before mostly retiring in 2024.
4: That includes every single game from one of the most famous Yankees ever, as he told NPR that year.
7: I called every game Derek Jeter played.
5: That ball is high. It is far. It is gone. And there it is. Hit number 3,000.
7: In fact, near the end when Derek was going to retire, one of the writers who has covered the Yanks for years, Brian Hoke, he went to Jeter and he said, do you know that John Sterling has seen every game you've played? And Jeter said, boy, he must be tired of seeing me play.
6: Yankees fans will remember him for his distinct style on the radio. He came up with his own personalized home run calls for each player, like these for Lance Berkman, Bernie Williams, and A-Rod, Alex Rodriguez.
8: Sir Lancelot rides to the rescue. Say the wee! Say the wee!
5: Bernie goes boom! Burn, baby, burn! Alex Rodriguez has made Major League Baseball history, the youngest player ever to hit 500 home runs. An A-bomb from A-Rod.
4: For Sterling, broadcasting was a childhood dream come true.
7: I was a little boy at home, maybe 10, and the radio was on, and this is what I heard. The announcer with a great voice was saying, live from Hollywood, it's the Eddie Bracken Show. Well, I didn't want to be Eddie Bracken. I wanted to be the guy who said live from Hollywood.
6: And for decades, that's what he was. John Sterling brought the Yankees to life for generations of fans who tuned into their favorite team on the radio.

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1: Primaries in Ohio and Indiana could give early signs about whether President Trump's grip on the Republican Party is loosening and how motivated Democratic voters feel in key races. 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
2: 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Stay tuned. Lots more All Things Considered for you this afternoon into the evening. It's 80 degrees in Emporia, 85 in Atchison. The time is 3:30.
0: It's All Things Considered from NPR News. I'm Elsa Chang.
4: And I'm Mary Louise Kelly. Coming up, the story of one man who's trying to get through life without ever going to the grocery store.
5: For 1 year, I'm living without grocery stores or restaurants and not even a garden. Just harvesting what I can forage from the land and the water.
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6: Live from NPR News in Culver City, California, I'm Duane Brown. The head of CENTCOM says U.S. forces got two American-flagged merchant ships through the Strait of Hormuz today. He also said Iran opened fire on U.S. warships and on commercial vessels. Meanwhile, the United Arab Emirates says it sustained at least four airstrikes today from Iran, as NPR's Dia Hadid reports.
7: The UAE engaged its air defense systems twice, the first time since a ceasefire was called between Israel, Iran, and the U.S. in early April. The announcement came as U.S. Central Command said its forces were assisting efforts to restore transit for commercial shipping and said two U.S.-flagged vessels had crossed the strait. Iran's military command warned it would respond if any vessels tried to leave without their coordination. The Emirates supports Israel and America's war on Iran, and it appeared Iran targeted the country as punishment for U.S. efforts to defy Iran's blockade of the strait. Even as tensions continue, Iran and the U.S. are exchanging proposals to end the war. Dia Hadid, NPR News.
6: The now-defunct Spirit Airlines says it's nearly finished refunding travelers who were booked on flights before the carrier announced over the weekend that it was ceasing operations. Here's NPR's Joel Rose.
8: Spirit says the majority of people who bought tickets from the airline with a credit or debit card have already been refunded, and that 1,500 crew members have been returned to their home bases as of Sunday evening. Some other airlines are offering discounted rescue fares for Spirit customers who were left stranded when the company stopped flying early Saturday morning. Those discounts are temporary, and the details vary by airline. At least one carrier, JetBlue, has already announced more flights at Spirit's former hub in Fort Lauderdale, Florida. Joel Rose, NPR News, Washington.
6: Oil prices continue to rise. Stocks finish lower on Wall Street today. 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
2: For Kansas Public Radio News, I'm Laura Lorson with your regional headlines. Authorities have recovered the body of a missing kayaker from Clinton Lake. The Douglas County Underwater Search and Recovery recovered the body of a 20-year-old Olathe man this morning. Divers located the body in an area near where witnesses reported he went under the water last evening near Clinton Marina. The state of Kansas ended the month of April with total tax collections at $1.4 billion. That's nearly $32 million above projections. Total tax collections were up 4% from April of last year. Individual income tax collections were up for the month. Corporate income tax collections were down slightly. However, corporate income taxes are down a whopping 25% from April of last year. Native Americans living in Kansas urban areas face unique health challenges, but a health summit in Wichita looked at possible solutions. More than 70% of the Native population lives in urban settings, and people often lose access to federal health services when they leave a reservation. Dennis Clary is with the Hunter Health Clinic. It's the only urban Native health program in Kansas. He says having Native workers on staff staff can help build connections.
9: But it's really about connection, and connection is only formed through trust, and trust is only formed through relationships.
2: The clinic is planning a wellness center that will be partnering with the Native community. Box turtles have emerged from their dens for the warm season. Celia Yopis Jepson reports on how to help them survive another year.
10: Studies suggest ornate box turtles could be in trouble. They live in grasslands, a habitat that is giving way to suburbs and crops. Climate change is bringing armadillos north, a predator of their eggs, and they get hit by cars. Washburn University professor Benjamin Reed studies box turtles. He says we can't solve all these problems easily, but one thing people can do is leave the turtles in the wild.
11: What I'm trying to convince people to do is maybe enjoy these turtles out in the wild and not take them home as pets.
10: Also, if you're able to help a turtle cross the road without putting yourself in danger, he says, take it to the side of the road where it was headed. I'm Celia Yopis Jepson, Harvest Public Media.
2: It's 83 degrees in Lawrence. It's 335.
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4: This is All Things Considered from NPR News. I'm Mary Louise Kelly in Washington.
0: And I'm Elsa Chang in Culver City, California. It's hard to find anything in the American education system with bipartisan support today, but keeping students from using smartphones during the school day is a rare exception. Almost three-quarters of states have restricted or banned phones in schools, according to Education Week. And now, the first big study on the effects of those restrictions is out today from the National Bureau of Economic Research. And the results are mixed. Thomas Dee, an education economist at Stanford and one of the study authors, joins us now. Welcome.
13: Thanks for having me. Glad to be here.
0: Glad to have you. Okay, so how did your group conduct this study exactly? Like, how did you make sure that these students were kept away from their phones during the school day?
13: Well, as you noted, schools across the nation have been adopting phone bans, but there's great variation in exactly how they're doing it.
0: Mm-hmm.
13: We partnered with a company that sells lockable pouches to schools.
0: These are like magnetic pouches, yes?
13: Exactly, that are sealed at central locations and lock up students' phones until schools decide they can open them back up again. And the reason this matters is we see a dramatic decline in phone activity in school locations. So that tells us we're picking up school bans that actually reduce student use in schools.
0: Ah, okay, interesting. Well, let's talk about some of these mixed findings that I mentioned. Your study reports that these policies improved test scores close to zero? What does that mean?
13: Well, we saw no appreciable effect on student test scores at either the middle school or the high school level. The really striking effects were on non-test student outcomes.
0: In what way?
13: We see a sharp increase in disciplinary incidents in schools after a ban is adopted. And that can reflect two mechanisms. One is teachers and other adults in the school building simply having to enforce these bans. But there may also be an increase in disciplinary problems because students who had been kind of complacent and docile while using their phone may act out more in the classroom.
0: Oh, interesting.
13: When that's no longer available to them.
0: Right. I saw that student suspensions went up an average of 16% at first. Right?
13: That's right. So a pretty large increase. But the other thing to note is that disruptions are short term. The increase in exclusionary discipline is really concentrated in the very first year in which schools ban phone use. And within just 2 years, they're back to the baseline they were before they adopted the ban.
0: Well, in this study, I know that you talked to teachers, and many of them had quite good things to say about these cell phone bans. Talk about what you heard from them.
13: Teachers see really positive aspects of restricting student phone use in schools. It's easier to keep students' attention and keep them on task, though I think many of them are also recognizing the at least short-term challenges of maintaining classroom order and discipline. And one of the concerns I have about this study is that it might encourage people to walk away from phone bans as a compelling reform. And I think that would be a major mistake. I mean, managing child development in the digital age is arguably a major national challenge for us. There are some encouraging results in the midst of these mixed findings. They are driving down phone usage, and as schools have longer experiences with phone bans, we're seeing a shift towards more positive outcomes.
0: Stanford education economist Thomas Dee, thank you very much.
13: It was a pleasure. Thanks for having me.
4: During the pandemic, many colleges adopted test-optional admissions policies, meaning applicants did not have to submit SAT or ACT scores to get in. New research, though, shows many applicants are choosing to submit those scores anyway, J.D. Allen reports.
14: For 17-year-old Gracie Stewart, the decision to take the ACT wasn't about meeting a college entrance requirement. It was about standing out. Stewart scored a 34 on the exam. The max score is a 36.
15: When I saw my ACT score, I was honestly really excited.
14: Stewart played sports, volunteered at a local hospital, and joined the Honor Society. Still, she felt submitting her scores was an important extra edge for the competitive applicant pool.
15: I felt they added another dimension to my application and helped reinforce my academic abilities.
14: Stewart is part of a recent shift in student behavior who started to apply for colleges in November. This application cycle, way more students reported test scores, up 10% compared to last year. That's according to the Common App, which helps students apply to nearly 1,000 participating colleges annually.
15: I saw my scores as a way to provide additional evidence of my readiness for college-level work.
14: And it's all happening ahead of college requirements. Only 5% of colleges that participate in the Common App program even require these scores for admission.
16: I think there is a culture of standardized testing that is pervasive in American education.
14: That's Harry Fader, executive director of Fair Test, an organization that advocates against standardized testing. The organization tracks more than 2,000 schools that remain test optional. He says students are feeling outside pressure from parents, counselors, and the standardized testing industry of paid college prep.
16: The truth is over 90% of four-year colleges are either test optional or test free. But because the culture is so used to that, the faucet just got naturally turned back on a little bit.
14: Some experts believe that students are using test scores to combat grade inflation, where high school GPAs rise so much that it's hard for college admissions officers to distinguish applicants. Bruce Sacerdone, an economics professor at Dartmouth, says standardized tests are a helpful tool in a world where transcripts can look identical.
17: We find that so many of the applicants who apply to Dartmouth have just top high school GPAs and they shot the lights out in their coursework. Having metrics that aren't completely top-coded is quite useful.
14: That logic is what led Dartmouth to restart its testing requirements in 2025. Several other prestigious schools have done the same or plan to. Stanford, Princeton, UPenn, Louisiana State. Sacerdone says all students can choose to sit for the same test, but they might not all have access to AP classes, extracurriculars, or paid college prep. Yet, research shows that going test optional has remarkably little impact on who actually gets in.
18: Providing the test score or not providing the test score is only adding a little bit more information to what universities already see.
14: Zachary Bleemer, an economics professor at Princeton, argues that a student's economic performance is already highly predictable based on their high school, their grades, and their course load.
18: If you take a seasoned admissions officer and hand them an application without a test score and have them guess the test score, they're going to do a very good job.
14: So while there isn't a clear reason to use test scores to apply for college, Gracie Stewart says she and her friends don't regret the extra work.
15: I would say it's pretty mixed. Some are submitting their test scores if they feel confident in them, while others are choosing not to and relying more on their grades, activities, and other parts of their application.
14: She's now waiting on responses from schools like Boston University and University of Florida, hoping for the best. For NPR News, I'm J.D. Allen in New York.

0: You're listening to All Things Considered from NPR News. The State Department has had a surge of new retirements. Like the military, the Foreign Service is a so-called up or out system, so diplomats have to be promoted to stay in. And longtime Foreign Service officers are finding it hard to advance during the Trump administration. NPR's Michelle Kellerman has more.
1: Kelly Adam Smith served for 28 years as an American diplomat and recently retired along with others who still wanted to serve.
2: It's heartbreaking, staggering. We had experts on every area of the world going out the door at a very senior level.
1: She was on tap to become ambassador to Moldova, but was nominated in the Biden administration when many career diplomats languished in the Senate confirmation process. After Trump came back to office, she received an impersonal email.
2: It said, "Dear colleague, you are no longer considered to be a nominee, and that I needed to find another position within the Department of State."
1: She says the government invested in her training over the years. She speaks Russian, Romanian, Czech, and other languages. But finding a place in the Trump administration proved difficult.
2: It was our job to give the American taxpayer a return on that investment, and we have not been able to do that now.
1: The State Department points out that the numbers of retirees is up because some of those Foreign Service officers worked in the now dismantled U.S. Agency for International Development. A statement to NPR says career ambassadors have been encouraged to seek onward roles. But there aren't many opportunities, says former ambassador to Estonia George Kent. He says the Trump administration effectively fired him on day one, so when he returned to Washington, he retired, and says there have been larger than usual retirement classes recently.
3: What this shows is that under the second Trump administration, there's a concerted effort to make senior Foreign Service officers feel unwelcome, not give them onward assignments, and to try to create the conditions in which they retire, leave willingly, so that they are no longer within the system.
1: In recent decades, about 70% of American ambassadors were career diplomats, but more than 90% of Trump's ambassadors so far are political appointees, and the Foreign Service is shrinking.
3: We've lost 20-25% of our Foreign Service officers over the last 16 months, and my guess is that will take a decade to recover just on the personnel side, not to mention institutional integrity.
1: That also worries Daniel Rosenblum, who retired as ambassador to Kazakhstan last year.
4: The real thing that haunts many of us as we're looking at it is how bad will the damage be and how long will it take to recover?
1: His social media feeds have been filled with news of retirements, including most recently the acting ambassador to Ukraine, Julie Davis. And last year, the State Department recalled about 30 career ambassadors from overseas assignments.
4: Very few, if any of them, have found opportunities, and most of them are heading towards retirement.
1: Dozens of embassies remain without an ambassador, including Moldova, where Kelly Adam Smith was planning to serve. She says in diplomacy, America is ceding ground to its geopolitical rivals.
2: We have more than 80 embassies without an ambassador right now. We are disarming. We're unilaterally disarming. Russia or China would never do that.
1: She's now teaching at American University and still encouraging young people to think about a future career in the Foreign Service. Michelle Kellerman, NPR News, the State Department.
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7: Coming up in our next half hour, an update of news headlines at 4:01. At 4:06, the Pentagon says it's pulling thousands of U.S. troops out of Germany. Analysts say this move is of extreme interest to the nation of Russia.
11: Fewer American troops in Europe means less threat from a Russian perspective.
7: More on this withdrawal and why the U.S. has maintained for decades so many troops in Germany coming up on KPR. It's 83 degrees in Lawrence and 82 in Topeka. It's 10 minutes before 4.
0: From NPR News, this is All Things Considered. I'm Elsa Chang.
12: And I'm Mary Louise Kelly. There's a tried and true program that helps people get out of extreme poverty. It's typically implemented in rural communities across many low-income countries. New research shows it works even under incredibly difficult circumstances, as NPR's Fatma Tanis explains.
13: In Baidoa, many people are in a tough situation. The southwestern Somalian city has a population of over 1.2 million people. About half of them are internally displaced, driven from their homes due to extreme drought and violence by the militant group Al-Shabaab. Jessica Late is a senior research fellow at the International Food Policy Research Institute.
14: They're living in particularly challenging conditions with very limited access to services, often very low levels of human capital, still facing violence.
13: The lack of security and infrastructure in the country overall has made it really difficult for organizations to help them. Starting in 2021, until it was dismantled, the U.S. Agency for International Development funded what's known as the graduation method that helps push people out of extreme poverty. It has a high success rate based on a number of studies. Late is the lead author on the study of the Somalia intervention.
14: Most graduation programs include some cash support, some help to generate an income, usually assets or training, and some encouragement to save.
13: Around 5,000 households in Baidoa received 6 monthly unconditional cash transfers, each valued at $42.50. They also got coaching from the aid group that ran it, World Vision, on how to build a business. Households were then given the option to receive either a one-time asset transfer, that could be cash, about $370, or livestock, like goats, or they could enroll in a 6-month vocational training course.
14: Among the roughly half of households who chose assets, they overwhelmingly chose goats.
13: The program ended in 2025, and Late and her research team continued to collect data for 2 years and recently released their final findings.
14: The surprise is that the findings are less different than we expected. So we often think that, you know, displaced populations face really intractable challenges, and that's true. At the same time, for this displaced population, an intervention very similar to what's been effective elsewhere was very effective.
13: 68% of participating households are now earning more. They're able to feed their children and send them to school. For example, a 70-year-old woman chose to receive 5 goats as her asset and then was able to increase them to a herd of 15. Her family can now drink fresh milk. She makes and sells butter, increasing her income up to $50 a month. Dean Carlin is an economist and expert on poverty interventions at Northwestern University. He was not involved in the study.
15: The biggest, most influential part of this work was in showing that, like, even in Somalia, this worked, and it shifted, changed lives in really remarkable ways over several years.
13: In fact, Carlin says, the results are in the upper end of the spectrum for what the program typically delivers.
15: When the markets are failing and there's lots of challenges across many different facets, it could very well be that a program like this has a bigger treatment effect because the needs are that much more stark.
13: Researcher Late says there was an interesting dynamic that really hadn't come out in other studies.
14: When we looked at households that benefited the most, we found that it was disproportionately households that had smaller numbers of dependents, so fewer children and elderly.
13: Which she and Carlin say needs further research. Carlin was the chief economist of USAID until it was dismantled. He says the agency had planned $150 million of funding for more of this type of intervention in Somalia, but that all got shut down by the Trump administration last year.
15: The good news is, though, we have some really good evidence of a way of dealing with a very difficult problem, and that's going to contribute to better policy for others.
13: Even if the U.S. doesn't build on the evidence from this work, Carlin says others will. Fatma Tanis, NPR News.
0: For most of history, humans got by just fine without grocery stores. But how many of us in 2026 could make it 1 week, 1 month, or 1 year without one? Well, Zachary Turner from member station WFAE took a walk with a man who is doing just that.
16: Blackberry vines cling to Robin Greenfield as he uproots a green leafy weed. He's come to Davidson, North Carolina, to forage with over 30 people in tow. They look at a curly dock, a plant with edible leaves.
17: So the ones with the red, it's not that they're toxic, it's
18: no,
17: that
18: not toxic.
17: Just
18: yep, just bitter, not toxic. But if you did try to eat a whole bunch of this, you would puke. Yeah, I'm almost certain.
16: Greenfield is an environmental activist. He not only educates about foraging, the practice of finding, identifying, and eating wild things, he says he's also walking the walk.
18: For 1 year, I'm living without grocery stores or restaurants and not even a garden, just harvesting what I can forage from the land and the water.
16: He says it's been over 150 days since he visited a grocery store or restaurant. He cooks much of what he finds in his traveling Instapot.
18: My go-to meal is wild rice from my homeland in northern Wisconsin with either venison or fish, different dried wild mushrooms, green stinging nettle powder that I make.
19: Have you been doing any hunting along your trip?
18: I haven't hunted yet, and the reason why is because where I live, 20,000 deer are killed by cars per year. So I harvest deer that are killed by cars.
16: The 39-year-old has been an environmental activist more than a decade, and this year-long challenge isn't his first. He's gone a year without possessions. He's also grown his own toilet paper. These extreme campaigns, he says, are the best way to raise awareness for nature and how people relate to it. He makes some money from his foraging school and has a nonprofit to support his activism.
20: I've made a lifetime commitment to earning less than the federal poverty threshold since 2015.
16: Folks are keeping up with Greenfield on social media, where he's amassed over 1 million followers. In Davidson, some folks drove over 2 hours to forage with him. Eliana Fromm came to the walk with her mother, Darcy.
21: I just wanted to join people in learning a little bit more. I also wanted to bring my mom because she thinks I'm a little strange for getting excited about plants and then running over and eating them.
19: After witnessing this, I guess, this meetup, do you find it a little bit less strange, or how are you feeling about foraging now?
22: I definitely feel more confident when she just goes and picks things off the grass and starts to eat them.
16: The Fromms proceed to share a piece of henbit together. It's an edible weed. Greenfield says he's not trying to get folks to swear off grocery stores or anything so drastic.
20: Can the average person forage 100% of their food? And the answer would be resoundingly no. It's very challenging. It's something that has taken me a decade or more of skills in order to be able to do this.
16: But he hopes a small piece of what he's doing will fit into people's lives. Greenfield said as long as folks walk away knowing one plant they can eat, it's a win. For NPR, I'm Zachary Turner in Davidson.
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7: 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Plenty more All Things Considered still to come. It is 83 degrees on the KU campus in Lawrence. It is 4 o'clock.
2: For decades after the end of the Second World War, the United States saw itself as a European power.
12: But now President Trump is ordering troop cuts in Europe, 5,000 fewer U.S. troops in Germany, and he's warning Italy and Spain could be next.
0: For Monday, May 4th, this is All Things Considered from NPR News.
12: I'm Mary Louise Kelly.
0: And I'm Elsa Chang. Ahead this hour, what's at stake if the U.S. reduces its military footprint in Europe?
12: Also, how Israeli settlers in East Jerusalem are using archaeology to evict Palestinians from their homes.
3: A very discriminatory, rigged legal system has enabled settlers to remove a huge number of Palestinian families.
0: And I get a tour of the new galleries at the Los Angeles County Museum of Art, a space that's trying to defy museum conventions.
4: Los Angeles is always an innovator. Art museums need to change.
0: First, the news.
24: Live from NPR News in Washington, I'm Ryland Barton. American officials say the Navy helped two U.S.-flagged commercial ships pass through the Strait of Hormuz today. NPR's Greg Myrie reports.
25: The U.S. military Central Command said Navy destroyers transited the Strait of Hormuz and are actively assisting an effort to restore commercial shipping. As a first step, the U.S. forces helped two U.S.-flagged merchant ships make it through the strait. President Trump said Sunday the U.S. would support ships trapped in the Gulf, but did not specify what action the U.S. would take. However, the Iranian state media quoted a top military official as saying that Iran would target oil tankers and other commercial ships that do not coordinate with Iran before passing through the strait. The dueling U.S. and Iranian blockades have effectively shut down the strait. Greg Myrie, NPR News, Washington.
24: Florida Republican Governor Ron DeSantis has signed a new congressional map that could help the GOP pick up four more seats in Congress. Democrats and advocacy groups have sued to block it. It's part of President Trump's nationwide push for Republican-led states to draw new GOP-friendly maps ahead of this year's midterm elections. Democratic-led states have been countering with their own maps. The Supreme Court has put a one-week hold to a ruling that banned the abortion pill Mifepristone from being prescribed through telehealth. Last week, a lower court said the pill must be prescribed only in person, reversing a Biden-era rule that allowed it to be prescribed online or over the phone and sent through the mail. That sent providers scrambling, as NPR's Selena Simmons Duffin reports.
26: Two drug makers appealed to the Supreme Court right away to put a hold on this ruling. They argued that it unleashed regulatory chaos, but there were 2 days of limbo where we heard nothing from the Supreme Court. Doctors and pharmacists and patients who were expecting to use telemedicine mifepristone over the weekend were left scrambling. When it comes to pregnancies, of course, days and hours matter.
24: NPR's Selena Simmons Duffin reporting. A new bill in Congress aims to stop companies from profiting off of military disability payments. NPR's Kaylee Fox Shannon reports.
23: It's a notoriously difficult process for veterans to claim disability benefits with the VA. Nonprofits help vets do it for free, but a massive industry has emerged that charges huge fees. Former Marine Enrique Miranda Cardenas got a bill for $12,000.
27: I said, don't be hounding me for stuff. I said, and I don't feel that it's right for me to pay you what you're claiming that I need to pay.
23: A new bipartisan bill in Congress aims to stop these companies from using robo-dialers to flood the VA benefits hotline.
5: That's after an NPR investigation found that so-called claim sharks use vets' personal information to access VA systems, often without their knowledge. Kaylee Fox Shannon, NPR News in Washington.
24: And you're listening to NPR News. FEMA has begun offering new jobs to disaster workers whose contracts were not renewed in January. The move reverses a controversial decision that led to a lawsuit by labor unions, scientific groups, and local governments. The decision follows months of uncertainty over the future of FEMA's disaster workers, who make up roughly half the agency's workforce. Instructors at the University of Wisconsin are using a new augmented reality tool to let livestock producers see the world through a cow's eyes, as Harvest Public Media's Hope Kerwin reports.
6: Cows have a much wider field of vision than humans, and it takes longer for their eyes to adjust to changes in light, like going from a dark trailer to a bright barnyard. Farmers and staff at meat plants can see these differences firsthand through the new augmented reality tool at the University of Wisconsin River Falls. Program manager Ashlyn Kirk says understanding a cow's perspective is essential to creating a low-stress environment.
8: You're trying to imagine how they would experience it, but you don't know unless you see it like they would.
6: The tool was created by a German software company, and it could help major food companies respond to growing consumer attention on animal welfare. For NPR News, I'm Hope Kerwin in River Falls, Wisconsin.
24: The man who helped create the Roomba vacuum is now betting that you might one day replace your beloved dog or cat with a plush robot that follows you around your home and adapts to your daily habits. The four-legged prototype of the artificial pet is called a familiar. It's about the size of a bulldog with doe-like eyes and touch-sensitive fake fur. You're listening to NPR News from Washington.
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7: It's 82 degrees in Topeka, 84 in Manhattan. 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
0: From NPR News, this is All Things Considered. I'm Elsa Chang in Culver City, California.
12: And I'm Mary Louise Kelly in Washington. German Chancellor Friedrich Merz finds himself in a spat with President Trump. The spat started when Germany, along with other European countries, refused to help the U.S. with the war in Iran. Then last week, Chancellor Merz said of the U.S.,
10: da wird eine ganze Nation gedemütigt.
12: An entire nation is being humiliated by the Iranian leadership, he is saying, especially by these so-called Revolutionary Guards. Well, that statement did not land well with President Trump. He threatened to shrink the number of U.S. troops stationed in Germany.
11: We're going to cut way down, and we're cutting a lot further than 5,000.
12: A lot further than 5,000 troops, he says. So among the many questions raised by this, what are U.S. troops doing in Germany anyway? We're going to put that to Jeff Rathke. He is president of the American-German Institute. Welcome.
14: Thanks so much, Mary Louise.
12: So I'll fill in just a little bit of the history here. The American military footprint in Europe dates back to the days after World War II, the defeat of Nazi Germany. I know the size of that footprint and the mission has changed quite a bit over the decades. But start with that basic question. Why are there U.S. troops still there 80-plus years after the end of World War II?
14: It's a good question, and I think the fundamental answer is because the United States has an interest in what happens in Europe. For decades after the end of the Second World War, the United States saw itself as a European power, not only because we cared about Soviet attempts to dominate Europe, but because it was the most important economic partner for the United States in the world, mm-hmm. and it still is, by the way.
12: The troops in Germany, also U.S. stations troops in Italy, in Spain, in the U.K. To the specific question of what they do. I often see this described as logistical hubs, like helping support the U.S. military effort, the U.S. war in Iran, for example. What does that actually look like?
14: Yeah, well, the United States has armed forces from the U.S. Army, also from the U.S. Air Force. Those are the bulk of U.S. forces in Germany. The Air Force in particular runs the Ramstein Air Base, the headquarters of the U.S. Air Forces in Europe, and that is where you hear about the logistical hub function, because if you look at the map and see U.S. flights, whether those are refueling, air-to-air refueling flights, or other kinds of logistical support, many of them are routed through Ramstein Air Base. And it also plays an important information hub role beyond the, you know, planes moving back and forth.
12: I'm glad you raised the information role. Personal note here, I was born in a U.S. Army field hospital in Germany because my dad was an Army intelligence officer and he was stationed there. I raised that because the U.S. military footprint is bigger than the top line numbers suggest. There are spouses there, there are kids, there are U.S. Army hospitals and schools and PX, and it can look like a small town.
14: Yeah, absolutely.
12: So there are some 36,000 U.S. troops in Germany. Why would withdrawing that number we just heard from President Trump, 5,000, why does that matter?
14: Well, it matters for a few reasons from my perspective. First, as we talked about earlier, the United States has an interest in what happens in Europe. And in the particular troops that the United States would withdraw in this scenario, we don't know which unit it is, but probably these would be from the U.S. Army. It would be what they call a brigade combat team. So in other words, forces who would be play a role if there were a land attack against Europe. And with a war being waged by Russia just a few hundred miles away in Ukraine, it's not an abstract scenario. And what the Trump administration intends to do, it seems, is to go back down where the United States was before Russia unleashed its full-scale war in Ukraine.
12: And what would be lost if that happened?
14: Well, on the one hand, I think you lose the ability to deter Russia in the way that we have along with our transatlantic partners over the last few years. So fewer American troops in Europe means less threat from a Russian perspective that the United States will respond robustly and effectively if Russia threatens, let's say, a NATO member in Europe. Mm. That's, I think, the most immediate concern.
12: So if I'm reading between the lines or listening between the lines to what you're telling us, it sounds like what you're saying is this is not some American gift to Europe. This is a way for the U.S. to project its values, its ambitions, its military might worldwide.
14: Sure. The United States has an interest not only in European security, but in the ability to play a global leadership role. We do that mostly through our alliances, and those alliances depend on trust and predictability. So anything that undermines trust and predictability is also a lesson to others when they try to figure out how many of their eggs they should put in the American basket, how much they can rely on the United States for their security. And that's what's the bigger issue that's at stake in these kinds of decisions.
12: Jeff Rathke, he's president of the American German Institute. Thanks so much.
14: It was a pleasure.
0: Israeli Jewish settlers continue to push Palestinians from their homes and their land, where many have lived for generations. The process has accelerated under the right-wing government of Benjamin Netanyahu. His cabinet includes two ministers who are settlers themselves. The settlements are happening in the occupied West Bank, as well as in East Jerusalem, where the government is using archaeology to justify its orders. NPR's Eleanor Beardsley tells us more.
13: I walk with Israeli Brit Angela Godfrey Goldstein, who co-runs a nonprofit to prevent forcible demolitions. She shows me where Jewish settlers are steadily building in Silwan, an old Palestinian neighborhood in East Jerusalem, just outside the city walls.
15: Now look inside here. This is also a settlement. And by the way, you see there's a lot of surveillance cameras. Look, they live the fine life. Everything very well tended, lots of water used.
1: gardening.
13: The Palestinian cinder block homes that spill down the hillsides are being demolished to make way for this settlement called the City of David, which includes an archaeological site and biblical theme park.
1: But it's a horrible, sinister cause of pain for so many people.
16: Hi, how are you?
17: Fine, how are you?
13: One of those people is Fakhri Abu Diab, born here in 1962, 5 years before Israel captured East Jerusalem and the West Bank from Jordan and began controlling the lives of millions of Palestinians on land technically not part of Israel. We step through his gate into a small courtyard. There are geese and a massive mound of rubble. It's his mother's home where Abu Diab grew up, demolished by Israeli authorities 2 years ago because he didn't have a permit for additions to the house, which he says are impossible for Palestinians to get. Abu Diab still lives here with his wife in a small trailer he set up next to the rubble.
16: I want to be close off my memories, my home. They said it's not allowed. Why? They not want anything here because they to catch the land and to make cars barking and gardens for the settlers. You know, they have a political agenda and they want to demolish the all and tell us go outside of this area and to take this our neighborhood.
13: By using a range of tools, zoning, the courts, and archaeology, the Israeli government is turning this Palestinian Arab neighborhood into a Jewish one, says Sarit Micheli with Israeli human rights organization B'Tselem.
3: That's basically the process of Judaization that we have seen again and again in East Jerusalem. A very discriminatory, rigged legal system has enabled settlers to remove a huge number of Palestinian families, bring in Israeli Jewish settlers to live in these properties.
13: The Jerusalem City Council told NPR these evictions are aimed at returning property to its original Jewish owners. But Israeli archaeologist Yonatan Mizrahi with the advocacy organization Peace Now says settlers are trying to prove God promised Jews this land.
16: It's kind of making the biblical stories to physical evidence.
13: He says there are churches, mosques, archaeology from many cultures and religions here dating back thousands of years.
16: This is the story of Israel-Palestine. People came and go. So you have everything everywhere.
13: Mizrahi says it's all about who controls the narrative, and this site is run by settlers.
18: Very important.
13: Orthodox Jew Sarah Kaplan is visiting this site where Palestinians have been evicted to make way for the King David Garden and archaeological dig. She's here with her husband and 7 children. There are artifacts found here proving the children of Israel entered the land of Israel and conquered it thousands of years ago, she says. Not 100 yards away, 60-year-old Omar Abu Rajab closes up his sheep pen and walks up to the second floor of his tiny home, which is now lopped off and open to the sky. Israeli authorities ordered him to demolish, and like many here, to avoid costly bulldozer fees, Abu Rajab is tearing down his house with his own hands.
19: My heart is broken. It's extremely hard, but I can do nothing. We have complained to the whole world. To everybody, it's like a film. It's we who suffer.
13: As we speak, the call to prayer rings out over Silwan, led by Jerusalem's Al-Aqsa Mosque, one of Islam's holiest sites. Last week, Israel issued eviction orders targeting 7 apartments where more than 50 people from 1 extended family live. They have until May 17th to evacuate before their homes will also be demolished. Eleanor Beardsley, NPR News, East Jerusalem.
12: This is NPR News. From the University of Kansas, this is KPR, Kansas Public Radio. 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
7: Coming up in the next 30 minutes, we will have an update of news headlines. That's going to happen at 4:30. Then at approximately 4:36, President Donald Trump and his allies are spending big to unseat Republican state senators in Indiana who did not back Trump's mid-decade redistricting push.
2: It's an all-in campaign to support the challengers, to give them, I think, a very good chance of winning and being the new senators.
7: More on these expensive statehouse primary campaigns in Indiana coming up. Plus, they announced the Pulitzer Prizes today. 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
7: 70% chance of showers and storms tonight. Lows around 50. Tomorrow, a 50% chance of rain with a high in the upper 50s.
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1: Is doing interval sprints. I blast up and down Wilshire Boulevard, past the La Brea tar pits, past this colossal construction site where I've been watching this huge building slowly take shape. A $724 million project, many years in the making, that is now finally complete.
2: Well, hopefully we've also improved the sidewalk so your sprinting is better,
1: oh,
2: right?
1: Oh yeah, no, there's so much surface area for me to zigzag around. I'm standing in front of the LA County Museum of Art, or LACMA, with its CEO Michael Govan. We're taking in the new sprawling David Geffen Galleries, this wavy mass of concrete and glass that looks sort of like a flat spaceship hovering over Wilshire Boulevard with 360-degree views of LA.
2: You see the mountains, you see the park, you see the neighborhood, you see skyscrapers, you see the sun.
1: Yes. And why was that important to you, to have museum visitors be able to constantly be reminded that they are in Los Angeles as they are moving inside a museum looking at art?
2: Well, you just stated the answer. All those artworks represent people from different places and different times. And so the idea of opening the windows is just simply a way to connect all that artwork to us as a living culture.
1: I love that. Govan says he wanted these new galleries to look very different, to challenge people's perceptions of what a museum should look like, maybe even make people a little uncomfortable.
2: Los Angeles is always an innovator. Art museums need to change. Art has been around for tens of thousands of years, museums for a few hundred. It's just a frame, and we need to keep evolving that frame to be better, more interesting, more accessible, more beautiful. And so change is part of that, and LA is the place for new ideas.
1: Well, let's go inside and see how the architecture feels with the art.
2: Let's do that. We should go this way.
1: Okay. Govan leads me to a long, floating staircase that leads up to the galleries. Oh, I love this. It's like a mid-air zigzag.
2: I don't exercise other than at the museum, so this is where I get my exercise personally, is up the stairs and wandering. You see, there.
1: And so we wander up the stairs through two giant glass doors, and right when you enter this place, you realize you're not exactly sure where to go next. I have to tell you, for someone like me who has a disastrous sense of direction, a building like this usually is my worst nightmare, but I feel like no matter which way I turn, I get a new experience because the art's coming at me in different sequences depending on which fork I choose, you know?
2: Yes, that was very intentional. I know a lot of people like to be told a simple, long story that's linear.
1: Yeah.
2: It's true, but art history isn't that. It's around the world, there's so many stories and there's so many different disconnected as well as interconnected stories. And so you can't really properly represent the history of world culture in a line or a simple path.
1: Yeah.
2: Which path do you want to take?
1: Why don't we just, okay, my terrible sense of direction says we should turn left.
2: If you're on this side, one of your first images is this old dog made of terracotta ceramic.
1: Yes.
2: It's 1,500 years old.
1: Ancient Mexico. Like maybe one of those hairless dogs?
2: Yes.
1: Yeah.
2: Correct.
1: And just a few paces away, we duck into a room with a surfboard that's twice as tall as I am.
2: When I got to LACMA, I complained that we had clocks and furniture and blankets and spoons and forks, but no cars and no surfboards. So now we have two surfboards, two cars.
1: Hey, you got to represent California. You see, what Govan wanted to do was not only upend the traditional way of navigating a museum, he also wanted to upend how pieces of art are categorized and arranged, discarding conventions of chronology, geography, and medium. It's an ethos that is on full display in another room around the corner with black, blue, and red walls.
2: You can see on that wall a selection from our collection of Tibetan furniture, which is very powerful. But on this wall, you see a photograph by Hiroshi Sugimoto, a Japanese artist. And then if you look on this wall, you hear the sound and images of Lu Yang, who's a young Chinese artist working in Japan, where she's used video game technology to bring to life a

0: Buddhist dance.
1: That's what that was. I was watching that on Saturday. So we are taking a different route through this museum than I took just a couple days ago when I first visited this building. And I guess that was your intention, that each visit can be a totally new journey for the viewer. But some people, they want guidance, they want structure, they want order as they're moving through a museum because that helps them learn in a more linear way, context, history, knowledge. What do you say to people like that who want to be told what to do when they enter a museum?
0: If you make a museum that's very linear, you will have people that are just as upset because they don't like to be dragged around
1: right.
0: through one story
1: really
0: when they know better.
1: Every placard.
0: Exactly. So I think you have to be honest that there's, again, that's the point. There's no one way to make a museum. And because you have to pick ways, it's better if all museums are a little bit different. That
1: are
0: way,
1: you worried that some people might find this experience a little confusing or
0: so early
1: chaotic?
0: Returns, yeah, some people have said that, but the vast majority of people have not said that. And many comments have been made, getting a little bit lost is fun.
1: It's like a choose your own adventure. That's what this museum is. Choose your own adventure each time. You know, I can't help but feel as I'm walking through this museum that this museum is very much a loving ode to LA. Do you feel like for a long time, LA has been a bit of an underdog in the art museum world? And now is ascending.
0: Yeah, I mean, the thing is, again, art's been around for tens of thousands of years, museums for a few hundred. So in the few hundred years where most of Europe and the East Coast of the United States evolved this idea of what an encyclopedic art museum would be, of course, there's an advantage to being 100 years older than we are. But now go 500 years forward and think about all the art that will be made. I do think we're in an age of tremendous creativity and innovation here in Los Angeles. And so hopefully people will look back on this time, on this collection of art, on this building, which is innovative, and think, wow, they were really doing something then.
1: Michael Govan, thank you so much for this gorgeous stroll today.
0: Thank you. Thank you for being here. And I hope you come back often to get in your steps and learn about our district.
1: I have a membership. The Los Angeles County Museum of Art's new David Geffen Galleries open to the public today.

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1: Primaries in Ohio and Indiana could give early signs about whether President Trump's grip on the Republican Party is loosening and how motivated Democratic voters feel in key races. Results may ultimately decide the balance in Congress. Analysis tomorrow on Morning Edition from NPR News.
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2: Thanks so much for tuning in. 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Coming up in just about 40 seconds, we will have a fresh update of national, international, and regional headlines. It's 4:30.
0: It's All Things Considered from NPR News. I'm Mary Louise Kelly.
4: And I'm Elsa Chang. NPR's Tiny Desk Contest will crown this year's winner soon.
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7: Live from NPR News in Culver City, California, I'm Dwayne Brown. The U.S. war with Iran is entering a new phase more than 2 months after the conflict began. The U.S. military has launched an operation to end Iran's blockade of the Strait of Hormuz to reopen the vital global shipping channel. The U.S. Navy helped two commercial ships safely pass through the strait today, but also came under fire from Iranian forces. NPR's Greg Myrie has more from Admiral Brad Cooper, who is in charge of U.S. operations in the Middle East.
8: Cooper was asked if the ceasefire was over. He declined to answer. He clearly wants to leave that for the politicians. He described the U.S. operation as defensive. It's helping ships go through the straits. But, of course, the U.S. maintains its own blockade, and a blockade is considered an act of war. So hard to predict how this plays out, but it looks like we're entering a new phase.
7: That's NPR's Greg Myrie. The Trump administration is suing Minnesota to try to block the state's lawsuit against the fossil fuel industry. NPR's Michael Copley tells us it's the latest effort by the administration to shield oil and gas companies from a wave of climate litigation.
9: The Justice Department says Minnesota should be barred from suing the fossil fuel industry over the impacts of climate change because, it argues, the federal government has sole authority to regulate greenhouse gas emissions. Minnesota's lawsuit, filed in 2020, alleges the fossil fuel industry misled people for decades about the dangers of burning fossil fuels. The state says it's already suffered billions in economic damage from rising temperatures. Minnesota Attorney General Keith Ellison said this new DOJ suit is meritless and should be dismissed. The oil and gas industry says the same for climate lawsuits like Minnesota's, and that climate change is an issue for Congress to deal with, not the courts. Michael Copley, NPR News.
7: Stocks finished lower on Wall Street as the price of oil rose nearly 6%. This is NPR News.
2: For Kansas Public Radio News, I'm Laura Lorson. Authorities have recovered the body of a missing kayaker from Clinton Lake. The Douglas County Underwater Search and Recovery recovered the body of a 20-year-old Olathe man this morning. Divers located the body in an area near where witnesses reported he went under the water last evening, near Clinton Marina. The state of Kansas ended the month of April with total tax collections at $1.4 billion, nearly $32 million above projections. Total tax collections were up 4% from April of last year. Individual income tax collections were up for the month. Corporate income tax collections were down slightly. However, corporate income taxes are down a whopping 25% from April of last year. Governor Laura Kelly says this month's report, quote, indicates the continued softening of corporate income tax collections, which have significantly been missing the mark. Native Americans living in Kansas urban areas face unique health challenges, but a health summit in Wichita looked at some possible solutions. More than 70% of the Native population lives in urban settings, and people often lose access to federal health services when they leave the reservation. Dennis Clary is with the Hunter Health Clinic. It's the only urban Native health program in Kansas. He says having Native workers on staff can help build connections.
10: But it's really about connection, and connection is only formed through trust, and trust is only formed through relationships.
2: The clinic is planning a wellness center that will be partnering with the Native community. It will also include services like food access and budgeting help. Box turtles have been emerging from their dens for the warm season. Celia Yopis Jepson reports on how you can help them survive for another year.
11: Studies suggest ornate box turtles could be in trouble. They live in grasslands, a habitat that is giving way to suburbs and crops. Climate change is bringing armadillos north, a predator of their eggs, and they get hit by cars. Washburn University professor Benjamin Reed studies box turtles. He says we can't solve all these problems easily, but one thing people can do is leave the turtles in the wild.
12: What I'm trying to convince people to do is maybe enjoy these turtles out in the wild and not take them home as pets.
11: Also, if you're able to help a turtle cross the road without putting yourself in danger, he says, take it to the side of the road where it was headed. I'm Celia Yopis Jepson, Harvest Public Media.
2: The forecast for northeast and east central Kansas, a 70% chance of showers and storms, mainly through the evening, but we do have a chance of rain through the overnight hours, lows tonight around 50 degrees. Tomorrow, cloudy with a 50% chance of rain. We're expecting a high in the upper 50s. There's a 60% chance of rain tomorrow night with lows in the lower 40s and a 30% chance of showers on Wednesday. 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
4: From NPR News, this is All Things Considered. I'm Elsa Chang in Culver City, California.
0: And I'm Mary Louise Kelly in Washington. Former President Ronald Reagan is known for citing an 11th commandment, "Thou shalt not speak ill of another Republican." For President Trump, it's more like, "Don't cross him or you will face consequences." This phenomenon is playing out in the ruby red state of Indiana. Trump and his allies are pouring millions of dollars into races there in an effort to defeat state senators who wouldn't back the president's mid-decade redistricting push. The primary is tomorrow. NPR senior political correspondent Tamara Keith reports.
13: After the Republican-controlled state Senate in Indiana rejected President Trump's push for new congressional district lines, the president posted that those Republicans should be primaried. Marty Obst is a longtime Republican consultant from Indiana.
14: This was a top political priority of President Trump's and was very clear about that. And the bottom line is there's consequences and accountability of those actions.
13: Obst is now working to deliver those consequences. He says several groups aligned with the president worked together to recruit half a dozen challengers and are throwing big money behind the effort to get them elected.
14: They've been highly engaged in Indiana and both directly and indirectly put together a robust political operation.
13: Trump's fingerprints are all over these now contentious and expensive state Senate primaries. Paula Copenhaver is the Trump-backed challenger in Indiana's 23rd Senate district.
15: By not redistricting, voting to redistrict for the state of Indiana, when we have an opportunity to do good and we don't, then that is a grave concern for me.
13: In an interview with WFYI's Ben Thorpe, Copenhaver said she got a call from one of the president's political advisors in January, and by early March was in the Oval Office posing for photos with President Trump.
15: It is truly humbling, and to know that he is looking at a state Senate race.
13: State Senate races in Indiana are normally low-budget affairs, not this year. According to a tally from Ad Impact, there have been nearly $7 million spent just on TV ads in the state, mostly aimed at defeating the incumbents. The Club for Growth is spending another $2 million or so on mailers, says its president, David McIntosh.
16: Basically, it's an all-in campaign to support the challengers, to give them, I think, a very good chance of winning and being the new senators.
17: Jim Buck, going door to door.
13: Jim Buck has served in the Indiana State Senate for 18 years and says what's happening now is unprecedented. He disagreed on principle with redrawing Indiana's congressional district lines.
17: Some of my congressional people begged me to vote yes because, said Jim, they're going to try to destroy your name, destroy your reputation. They're going to bring money that you wouldn't imagine. Well, they were right.
13: On a recent afternoon campaigning, he met Pat Murphy.
18: Let me ask you.
17: Sure.
18: What's your thought on our president?
17: I worked my fanny off for him in 16, 20, and 24.
18: Okay.
17: I like a lot of the things he's doing. I don't like how he's meddling in the state's business on redistricting.
13: Buck says it turns out loyalty only goes one way.
19: Hello. Coming in to vote today?
20: I am.
19: Thank you for voting.
20: Yes.
19: I'm Spencer Deary. I'm your state senator.
20: I know.
13: Standing outside an early voting location, State Senator Spencer Deary barely has to introduce himself to voters anymore because his face is so ubiquitous in the never-ending negative campaign ads.
19: I'm Spencer Deary. Nice to meet you.
21: I've never voted for a Republican except one time. But I went and voted for you because all these negative ads against you.
19: Well, I appreciate your
13: support. But Deary isn't some anti-Trump resistance figure. He just found himself on the wrong side of one issue. As he sees it, this is about states' rights, a core conservative principle.
19: What is being set up here is the potential model for any party to raise ridiculous amounts of money in D.C. and then to use that to try to control the states. That undermines the Constitution without passing a law.
22: Let's leave right and wrong out of it for a minute. I just think it's dumb.
13: Mitch Daniels is a former Republican governor of Indiana who came out early against the redistricting push.
22: They're spending all this money just to feel better that they whacked somebody who didn't kowtow. Leave out the right and wrong. It's just not very smart.
13: A political advisor to President Trump, not authorized to speak on the record, said the incumbents are headed to their, quote, political slaughter. And there's plenty of campaign cash to both send a message in Indiana and defend Republican majorities in Congress this fall. Tamara Keith, NPR News, Carmel, Indiana.
23: The Pulitzer Prizes were announced this afternoon at Columbia University in New York. NPR's Netta Ulaby tells us about some of the winners of America's most prestigious award in journalism and arts and letters.
24: The Pulitzer Committee singled out journalists' deep dives into the immigration crackdown in the United States, natural disasters in Texas and California, and the global suffering that's resulted since the dismantling of USAID. The Washington Post won the Public Service Award for covering how DOGE reshaped the federal government, cutting some budgets to the bone.
25: And employees can't afford things like pens or pencils or paper or printer toner. Or in one striking email that we obtained that I won't forget, employees had to crowd fundraise to replace a broken fridge.
24: Reporter Hannah Natanson was part of that team. She told WHYY's Fresh Air last year that cybersecurity experts warned DOGE's consolidation of Americans' personal data is a potential boon to hackers.
25: If there's a master U.S. database and you get inside just that one database, then you have everything.
24: At least one other member of that reporting team took a buyout and no longer works for the Washington Post. Reuters won two awards, one for digging into how the tech company Meta exposed users to scams and AI manipulation, and one for documenting how President Trump used the government to expand executive power. A special citation went to Miami Herald reporter Julie K. Brown, who doggedly tracked the Jeffrey Epstein story for years. Here's Pulitzer Administrator Marjorie Miller.
26: Her Perversion of Justice series, published nearly a decade ago, revealed how prosecutors shielded Epstein from federal sex trafficking charges when he was first accused of abusing young women.
24: In letters, novelist Daniel Krauss won for his book Angel Down. Historian Jill Lepore won for hers, titled We the People, A History of the U.S. Constitution. And in drama, Bess Wohl won a Pulitzer for her play Liberation, set at a 1970s feminist consciousness-raising group. She told the WNYC show All of It, how it delves into complications between women and their friendships.
27: What are they not telling each other? What things can they not get beyond, no matter how hard they try? But ultimately, like, to me, this story is so much about the sort of sacred nature of female friendship.
24: And in music, the Pulitzer went to Gabriella Lena Frank for a symphonic work informed by her experiences with California wildfires and Andean legend. Netta Ulibi, NPR News.

0: You're listening to All Things Considered from NPR News. Walking through the mall is one way some senior citizens get their steps in. But in Portland, Oregon, a group of all ages is creating a different kind of mall walk, strapping on retro spandex and sweatbands. It's part exercise, part performance art. Dina Prichep reports.
1: Most of the storefronts at the Lloyd Center Mall are vacant, part of the broad decline in mall shopping across the country. But the food court is happening. About 50 people are laughing and warming up.
2: All right, let's stretch it out a little bit.
1: Krista Catwood is a former burlesque performer in her 40s who started the Food Court 5000 just over a year ago. She loves costumes and started mall walking in full 1980s workout gear. Now that's the unofficial uniform. Today's group is a luminescent sea of neon leggings, fanny packs, and scrunchies. Catwood tells the crowd how it's going to work.
2: Rule number one is you have to move your arms like this. It is the international sign that you are a mall walker.
1: Rule number two is that you have to wave to absolutely everybody you pass.
2: Let me see you wave back there, that's right.
1: She also tells walkers to listen to their bodies, whether that means quitting early or purchasing some hot pretzels. And then the final rule, nobody walks alone. Then the music starts and they're off.
2: All right, let's go! Yeah.
1: It is impossible to overstate what a good time everyone seems to be having. Mariah Ehrlich comes most every Sunday.
3: It's such a fun way to just get exercise, do something really silly, build community. And I just love a shenanigan.
4: One of the nice things is in the wintertime being able to come here and work out even when it's raining and cold.
1: Steve Valley, who is wearing red, white, and blue sweatbands, actually grew up going to this mall.
4: Hanging out with my high school friends, watching movies, putting quarters in machines.
1: Now he's power walking past the claw machines and empty storefronts. And then the group finishes their first loop.
2: It is now the time, my dearest darlings, to descend. When we descend to the Food Court 5000, do we take the stairs?
1: No, they take the escalator, and they own it like a catwalk. Walkers strike poses for the shoppers and security guards, and for each other. Libby Rice has been coming since the beginning.
5: I've met so many cool people that I have no idea how I would have met them otherwise.
1: Today's group is all ages. Millennials, people with canes, a 9-year-old doing cartwheels, support workers with their autistic clients, a married couple who actually had their first date at the mall's Barnes & Noble. Leslie Kellenson is 81 years old and leading the pack.
6: You see how fun it is. I mean, this is therapeutic, it's medicinal, it's everything.
1: It's also an actual workout. The Food Court 5000 does two full loops of each of the mall's three levels for a total of 3.5 miles. And the end, of course, back at the food court, sharing snacks in something that feels like a church coffee hour. Leader Krista Catwood says they actually get compared to church quite a lot.
3: Because it's joyous, there's music, there's movement, it's a coming together, it happens on a Sunday. We are worshiping, centering joy, I think, and right now we could all use more of that.
1: Though it won't be here. After more than 65 years, the Lloyd Center Mall will close its doors in August. But the Food Court 5000 is scouting new locations. And they plan for the walk to go on. For NPR News, I'm Dina Prichep in Portland, Oregon.
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12: 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In our next 30 minutes, an update of news headlines. Then at 5:06, the U.S. military has begun an operation to end Iran's blockade of the Strait of Hormuz and reopen the waterway to global shipping traffic.
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12: 70% chance of showers and thunderstorms tonight. Our primary concerns, damaging winds and large-ish hail. Lows around 50 degrees overnight. Tomorrow, cloudy, a 50% chance of rain, and we're expecting a high in the upper 50s. It's 10 minutes
0: it's
12: before 5.
0: All things considered from NPR News. I'm Mary Louise Kelly.
16: And I'm Ilsa Chang. Comedian Ben Palmer specializes in pranks. He once created a website to gather complaints about Cracker Barrel changing its logo. Recently, he had a more controversial idea for a prank, to set up a fake tip line for people to call in and report undocumented immigrants. Now, he wasn't sure he would get that many calls, but it turns out he got hundreds. NPR's Jasmine Garst reports.
17: Ben Palmer says sometimes he needs to take a break from all the calls, which can get pretty intense. Calls reporting immigrant neighbors, immigrant employees, immigrants who are now dating your ex. He posts these calls on his YouTube page. In this one, a man from Boston tells Palmer he was at a Walmart recently and a Hispanic guy looked at his girlfriend.
18: Yeah, I'm not a jealous dude, but I'm a protective dude.
17: He wants the guy deported. If he could, he says, he'd join ICE and do it himself.
18: I'm from Boston. I used to bust. I'm not afraid. I'd like a job collecting them.
19: Collecting them? As in, like, the Pokemon?
17: Palmer talks to the caller about the possibility of working in immigration enforcement.
19: First, we wanted to see which Pokemon character you could identify most with. How do you identify with Jigglypuff?
17: Jigglypuff, as in the pink Pokemon cartoon character.
18: I have no identity with that, with the gays. As long as they don't bother anybody, that's their business.
19: And see that, and when you say that kind of reminds me of Squirtle.
17: Palmer is based in Tennessee and often plays these clips in his stand-up act for conservative audiences. He says the material does well, and he hopes it's a sign that he's getting through with humor.
20: But once you start telling people, or it sounds like you're preaching to them, they dig their heels in, and then you don't make any progress. You know, I'm not just preaching to the choir, and I'm still getting through to people in my own little unique way.
17: But some of the prank calls can get pretty dark. Palmer has no way of confirming if his callers are who they say they are. But in this one call, a woman claiming to be a kindergarten teacher in the suburbs calls to report her American-born student's parents. They're from Central America.
21: I just think it's odd, you know? It's just odd for them to even be here, like...
19: Because you normally see those people where?
21: Like in the city.
19: Got it. Okay. Hispanics out of place. Now in country, not where they belong in city.
17: So much of the act depends on Palmer playing the deadpan bureaucrat who's just taking notes.
19: Sorry, no, I'm just writing this down for my own personal notes, and my supervisor teaches at school, wants kindergarten child's parents deported.
21: You make it sound terrible. You make it sound like it's terrible.
17: ICE has a tip line, and Palmer never claims to be affiliated with DHS or ICE, but the calls are sort of like pulling back the curtain on what the real calls to ICE's tip line might sound like. And Palmer says they're a snapshot of something bigger, a society that has been encouraged to police one another.
20: A lot of people will say that they're doing this not necessarily because they want to, but they feel like it's their duty and they're doing their job, because that's what they've been called to do. So, you know, whatever messaging that's coming from the top down, it's working on these people.
17: Palmer says he struggled with the kindergarten teacher's call. It made him sad. And of the over 1 million people who have seen the video on YouTube, many are more enraged than humored. After all, where's the humor in a teacher attempting to get her students' parents sent to an ICE detention center? What's funny about an American child potentially losing his parents to deportation? And Palmer says, ultimately, the humor isn't in what the woman who says she's a teacher wanted to do. It's in how shocked she was when she heard her thoughts read back to her. He ends the call with her, like he ends most of his immigration tip line pranks, with a follow-up call in which he pretends he's had the family checked out. They're fine, he tells her. They're documented.
2: So yeah, it's good because we don't have to deport a six-year-old. And yeah, I mean, you know, that little fella could have been a threat to our national security.
21: Why are you talking to me like this?
2: Say again?
21: Why do you talk to me like this?
17: The jig is up. Kind of. The caller asked to speak to Palmer's manager. She wants to file a complaint. Jasmine Garst, NPR News, New York.
0: NPR Music's Tiny Desk Contest will crown a 2026 winner soon. This week, we're pulling back the curtain a bit, introducing you to the five finalists here on All Things Considered. NPR Music's Robin Hilton is one of the judges.
4: Every year we do this contest, we get so many singer-songwriters, you know, just a person with their guitar. But this year, by far, the standout in that field was an artist from Denver, Colorado, named Lauren Freehoff. This is her fifth time entering the contest, and the song she sent in this year is called One Thing Always Leads to Another.

I remember when I first heard this song and saw Lauren Freehoff perform it, I thought there is no way she's an unsigned or unknown artist. Like, I would rank this alongside any of my all-time favorite singer-songwriters. Her voice is transcendent. The song is an absolute earworm.

It's probably my favorite of any song in any genre that we heard this year. And it's all about the idea that you can waste so much time trying to find answers to all of life's biggest questions instead of just living and enjoying your life.

0: So Lauren Freehoff, her work, it has moved us every year she's entered. And I think, you know, to leave your mark the way she does with just her voice and guitar, simple production, to stand out in such a crowded field, that takes a lot. And she just pulls it off so beautifully.
1: So beautifully. That was NPR music host and senior producer Robin Hilton talking about Tiny Desk contest finalist Lauren Freehoff. We will meet the other finalists later this week.
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8: 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Thank you so much for joining us this evening. News headlines are coming your way in just about 60 seconds. It's 81 degrees in Lawrence and the time is 5 o'clock.
9: Iran has launched multiple cruise missiles, drones, small boats, and ships we are protecting.
10: The U.S. Navy came under fire as the U.S. begins an operation to end Iran's blockade of the Strait of Hormuz.
1: It is Monday, May 4th, and this is All Things Considered from NPR News.
10: I'm Elsa Chang.
1: And I'm Mary Louise Kelly. The abortion pill, mifepristone, is available through the mail again.
10: This comes after the Supreme Court put an appeals court ruling on hold for 1 week.
11: It does feel just like very depressing, like your government hates you.
1: Also, a new study shows mixed results on the benefits of cell phone bans at school.
12: I mean, managing child development in the digital age is arguably a major national challenge for us.
10: And SAT and ACT scores aren't required by many colleges now, but a lot of applicants are submitting those scores anyway.
1: That's ahead after the news.
13: Live from NPR News in Washington, I'm Ryland Barton. U.S. officials say Iran opened fire on American warships and commercial vessels today. It comes after the U.S. military said it was supporting efforts to open up the Strait of Hormuz. President Trump continued to defend the war as necessary.
14: Can't let them have a nuclear weapon or you'd have problems like nobody would believe. And it's going very well.
13: U.S. officials say the military helped two American-flagged merchant vessels transit the strait. The national average for a gallon of regular gas is now above $4.45. In California, it's $6.11. That's up nearly 35 cents in just 1 week. Meanwhile, the oil cartel OPEC announced a boost in production, but as NPR's Camilla Domonoske reports, that won't provide any near-term relief.
15: OPEC and its allies have lost some of their leverage over markets now that United Arab Emirates has left the group. But the bigger problem is that key members rely on the Strait of Hormuz to export crude. So whatever OPEC announces, the biggest question remains how many ships are getting through that key waterway. And the answer to that is not many, between Iranian tolls and the U.S. blockade. In the U.S., gasoline prices had been easing since the ceasefire announcement, but between the global oil supply crisis and U.S. refinery outages, prices are rising aggressively again. Camila Domonoske, NPR News.
13: In roughly half of all U.S. states, candidates who have denied election results in the past are now running for positions that will have a direct role in the certification of future elections. NPR's Miles Parks has more.
16: A few years ago, most people didn't know and frankly probably didn't care who their state secretary of state was. But 2020 changed that. Republican Brad Raffensperger in Georgia declined President Trump's request to find votes. In Michigan, Democrat Jocelyn Benson had armed protesters visit her home. Those two states are now among the dozens this year that are electing new secretaries of state and governors. And a new analysis from the nonprofit States United Action finds that many of those races will feature candidates who have denied election results in the past. In 23 states, including five presidential swing states, candidates who have denied election results are running for offices that will have a direct role in certifying future elections. Miles Parks, NPR News, Washington.
13: The Met Gala is tonight, drawing flamboyant ensembles and controversy. Amazon founder Jeff Bezos and wife Lauren Sanchez are footing much of the bill as lead sponsors and honorary chairs of the Metropolitan Museum of Art's Costume Institute annual fundraiser. Many social media users, who are often the event's biggest promoters by analyzing red carpet fashion, have called for a boycott. New York City Mayor Zoran Mamdani announced he'll skip it, saying he's focused on making the most expensive city in the U.S. more affordable. You're listening to NPR News from Washington. The Minnesota Star Tribune's coverage of last year's mass shooting at a Minneapolis Catholic school took the Pulitzer Prize for breaking news. Judges praised the thoroughness and compassion of the newspaper's reporting. Two children were killed and more than a dozen others were injured as a shooter opened fire during the school's first mass of the academic year. The shooter later was found dead of what appeared to be a self-inflicted gunshot. Tiny pieces of plastic in the atmosphere may be contributing to global warming, according to a new study. NPR's Rebecca Hersher reports when plastic particles get small enough, they can become airborne.
17: Most microplastics and nanoplastics are smaller than a single bacteria cell. They come from plastic garbage and are all different colors as a result. A new study conducted by scientists in the U.S., China, and Italy looked at plastic bits that are dark in color. Darker colors absorb more heat. They found that dark-colored plastic particles in the atmosphere may be contributing to global warming by trapping extra heat from the sun. However, the warming effect from plastics appears to be relatively small compared to other heat-absorbing particles, like soot. The study was published in the journal Nature Climate Change. Rebecca Hersher, NPR News.
13: Amsterdam has banned advertisements for both meat and fossil fuel products. Ads for burgers, cars, and airlines have been stripped from billboards, bus stops, and train stations. Politicians say the move's about bringing Amsterdam's streetscape into line with the local government's own environmental targets. Amsterdam's trying to become carbon neutral by 2050 and to cut meat consumption in half over the same period. This is NPR News.
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19: It's 82 degrees in Lawrence, 80 in Topeka, 89 up in Atchison. It is 5:06.
1: on a Monday. It's All Things Considered from NPR News. I'm Mary Louise Kelly in Washington.
0: And I'm Elsa Chang in Culver City, California. In a major development, the U.S. military has launched an operation to end Iran's blockade of the Strait of Hormuz and reopen it to global shipping traffic. U.S. Admiral Brad Cooper, the head of the military's Central Command, said that the U.S. Navy came under fire, but it did manage to help two commercial ships pass through the strait safely today.
21: Iranian forces are strongly advised to remain well clear of U.S. assets and personnel operating in international waters in and near the Strait of Hormuz.
0: Meanwhile, Iran reaffirmed that it will attack any ships that try to pass through the strait without its permission. For the latest, we're joined now by NPR National Security Correspondent Greg Myrie and International Affairs Correspondent Jackie Northam. Hello to both of you.
22: Hi, Elsa.
0: Hi.
23: Hi, Elsa.
0: Hi. Okay, Greg, let's start with you. President Trump announced what he called Project Freedom yesterday, but didn't really provide any details. What did we learn today from the U.S. military?
22: Yeah, we got a fair amount of detail on what looks like to be the U.S. response to the Iranian blockade, which began shortly after the war started 2 months ago. Admiral Brad Cooper, the head of Central Command, which is responsible for the Middle East, held a conference call with reporters. He said multiple U.S. Navy destroyers had passed through the strait going into the Gulf itself and assisted these two U.S. flagged commercial ships coming out. The commercial ships and the U.S. Navy ships faced attack from Iran.
21: Iran has launched multiple cruise missiles, drones, and small boats at ships that we are protecting. We have defeated each and every one of those threats through the clinical application of defensive munitions.
22: And he said the U.S. forces, and specifically helicopters, sank the six Iranian small boats. And he described Iran's military as dramatically degraded. He said he's been through the strait perhaps 100 times in his career. Normally, even in peacetime, he usually saw 20 or more Iranian small boats. Today, the U.S. Navy saw only six.
0: Okay, but Jackie, just hours after those ships reportedly got through the strait, the United Arab Emirates said that Iran had launched missiles at it, which breaks the ceasefire that's been in place since early April, right? What more do we know about those missiles?
23: Well, the UAE's Ministry of Defense said it had intercepted three cruise missiles that had been launched from Iran and that a fourth one fell into the sea. It said, you know, this was the first time it had deployed its air defenses since the ceasefire between the U.S., Israel, and Iran was declared about a month ago. And, then, you know, there were also drone attacks on the UAE, and one of them sparked a fire at the key oil facility at Fujairah. You know, it's hard to say exactly why Iran launched these attacks, but the timing, of course, suggests it has to do with the U.S. decision to launch this Project Freedom, you know, to try and open up the Strait of Hormuz. Mm-hmm. And as Greg says, the U.S. shooting down of some Iranian drones and missiles and attacking some smaller Iranian ships today. The UAE is an ally of the U.S. and supports it in the war against Iran. And these attacks on the UAE could be Iran's way of retaliating, you know, sending a shot across the bow to the U.S. Regardless of why Iran launched these attacks on the UAE, it does represent a real escalation of tensions again in the region and certainly a serious risk to the already shaky ceasefire.
0: Indeed. Well, Greg, did the U.S. military say what we should expect from this operation in the coming days?
22: Admiral Cooper was pretty clear that this is something that's going to be much larger. The intent here is to reopen the strait, even if Iran tries to prevent this. He said the military has set up what he called a defensive umbrella across the Strait of Hormuz.
0: Defensive umbrella. What does that mean? Did he explain?
22: Yeah, he said that what's going to happen here would be more than an escort of just one U.S. Navy ship protecting one commercial ship through the strait, and that it would include multiple Navy ships, which would seem to be positioned in or near the strait. In addition, there'll be helicopters, fighter jets, airborne early warning systems. So this is really intended as an entire system built for a steady stream of traffic. So the U.S. is prepared for Iranian attacks, but there's also the question of whether hundreds of commercial ships will go in and out of the Gulf in this kind of environment. Here's what Admiral Cooper said.
21: Over the last 12 hours, we've reached out to dozens of ships and shipping companies to encourage traffic flow through the strait. This news has been quite enthusiastically received, and we're already beginning to see movement.
22: So for the past month, the ceasefire has been in place. The dueling U.S. and Iranian blockades have been in place. It's been tense but relatively quiet. Now we see the U.S. has been preparing for this operation to open the strait, and we got the first taste of it today.
0: Okay, but Jackie, despite assurances from the U.S., what are shipping companies saying about whether they will risk their vessels under President Trump's plan?
23: Right. Well, shipping companies and maritime organizations I contacted say they're really concerned about a lack of information about Project Freedom. You know, when he announced the plan, President Trump gave no details about how it will work, and especially as Iran has not signed on to the plan and is threatening to attack commercial vessels if they do try to transit the strait without its permission. The International Transport Workers Federation, which represents seafarers and other workers, said in a statement to NPR that no seafarer or ship should be asked to transit the Strait of Hormuz without a full guarantee of safety. Hapag-Lloyd, which is one of the largest shipping companies in the world and which has several vessels stuck around the strait, said in a statement to NPR that it welcomes any initiative to improve the security situation, but that its risk assessment remains the same and its ships are staying put. They are not going to try to get through the Strait of Hormuz. And the International Maritime Association said naval escorts are not a sustainable solution, and that de-escalation and a long-term agreement are the only way forward. So, and you know, after this fighting in and around the Strait of Hormuz, you know, even today, it's hard to see many ships are willing to take the risk right now. But, you know, we'll see.
0: Yeah. Okay, well, Greg, where does all of this leave the ceasefire?
22: Well, it leaves it very much in doubt. Cooper was asked if the ceasefire was over. He declined to answer. He clearly wants to leave that for the politicians. He described the U.S. operation as defensive. It's helping ships go through the straits. But, of course, the U.S. maintains its own blockade, and a blockade is considered an act of war. So hard to predict how this plays out. But it looks like we're entering a new phase. The U.S. is trying to actively break the Iranian blockade, and the Iranians are trying to keep it in place.
0: That is NPR's Greg Myrie and Jackie Northam. Thank you to both of you.
22: Sure thing, Elsa.
23: Thank you.
1: Okay, it's been a confusing few days when it comes to the abortion pill, mifepristone. Full access to the pill is back. That is after the Supreme Court put a lower court ruling on hold. NPR's Selena Simmons-Duffin has been following this. She's here now. Hey, Selena.
2: Hi, Mary Louise.
1: Okay, so what just happened with the Supreme Court?
2: Yeah, so this all started on Friday around 5 p.m. Eastern. A panel of judges from the Fifth Circuit Court of Appeals in New Orleans issued a ruling. The panel agreed with the state of Louisiana that a Food and Drug Administration rule that allowed telemedicine access to mifepristone interfered with Louisiana's abortion ban. The ruling was effective immediately, nationally, not just in one state. Two drug makers appealed to the Supreme Court right away to put a hold on this ruling. They argued that it unleashed regulatory chaos, but there were 2 days of limbo where we heard nothing from the Supreme Court. Doctors and pharmacists and patients who were expecting to use telemedicine mifepristone over the weekend were left scrambling. When it comes to pregnancies, of course, days and hours matter. Today, the Supreme Court did weigh in. They put a stay on the Fifth Circuit ruling for 1 week and instructed the parties to file briefs by Thursday.
1: By this Thursday. Okay. I want you to fill us in a little bit just on the background to this. I'm interested in the safety record of this medication.
2: Yes.
1: Also, just how telemedicine access to it has been working.
2: Yeah, so mifepristone was approved decades ago in 2000. It's been used by millions of patients. There are more than 100 studies finding that it is safe and effective when it comes to ending a pregnancy or managing a miscarriage. In 2021, FDA scientists looked at the safety record and decided that the requirement that patients go in person to a doctor's office or a clinic to receive the medication was not needed. And that meant that patients could connect with a provider online or on the phone and then have the medication mailed to them, or they could pick it up at a local pharmacy. Then when Roe v. Wade was overturned in 2022, this rules change became extremely important. It helped create a system that has allowed medication to be mailed to residents in states with bans. And that's a big part of the reason why the number of abortions nationally has not gone down at all, despite all of the state bans.
1: To put a human face on this, you talked to one Louisiana resident who has used telemedicine abortion. Tell us about her.
2: Yeah, you know, she's 31 years old. She lives in New Orleans. She requested that NPR call her E, her first initial, because she fears legal and safety repercussions for sharing her story. She has had two abortions by receiving medication in the mail since Louisiana's abortion ban took effect in 2022. I asked her what it was like living in a state that's been so aggressive about restricting abortion.
11: It does feel just like very depressing, like your government hates you.
2: She told me she's grateful she still had access to abortion at home despite Louisiana's ban because of the telemedicine rules. She's actually currently pregnant now, due in September, and she says it was empowering to decide to become a parent.
11: I chose this, Louisiana, not you, on my clock and my time.
1: Selena, we don't know where the Supreme Court will ultimately land, but if it does ultimately end telemedicine access to mifepristone, what does that mean? Would abortions end in Louisiana, in other states with bans?
2: You know, probably not. I mean, first of all, there's another protocol for medication abortion that is just as safe and effective. It uses misoprostol, another medication, and that is not at all affected by this case. Second, people can and do travel to states where abortion is protected. Travel is down as telemedicine has become more widespread. It's expensive and disruptive, but it is still an option for people. Which is not to say that this case isn't important, because if the Supreme Court ultimately sides with Louisiana and forces the FDA to change its prescribing rules for a medication for the whole country, that would be a really enormous change.
1: NPR's Selena Simmons-Steffen, thank you.
2: You're welcome.
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19: 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That's happening in 12 minutes at 5:30. At 5:36, we're going to learn more about some research into school phone use bans. We will also find out why way more students reported test scores this year than in the past. I'm talking about the test scores that you would use to get into college. And many more universities have decided they don't want them. They don't need them. You don't have to include them. But the number of people taking these tests has increased. What does that tell us? Coming up on KPR.
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19: We do have a 70% chance of showers and thunderstorms, mainly in the evening hours tonight. Lows around 50 degrees. Tomorrow, cloudy with a 50% chance of rain and a high in the upper 50s. So, obviously much cooler once this front moves through. Tomorrow night, cloudy with a 60% chance of rain and a low in the lower 40s. 30% chance of showers on Wednesday, highs in the mid-50s. It's 80 degrees in Topeka, 82 in Emporia, 85 in Abilene. It is 520, and this is KPR.
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0: 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I'm Elsa Chang.
1: And I'm Mary Louise Kelly.
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1: Drink actually how to taste bourbon.
2: So what I want you to do is I want you to put a thimble-sized amount on your tongue, so just a little bit.
1: A few dozen aficionados with three snifters apiece listen intently. They're mostly men, quite a few with elegant beards like Minnick's, though he takes his Kentucky Derby chic a step further. He's in a blazer with an ascot tie around his neck.
2: And see if a flavor comes to you.
1: Minnick has written 8 books, mostly about bourbon and spirits. But his most recent one is about returning home from war. And that road has not been straight or neat.
3: I wouldn't really understand what was happening to me for some time. But I did not want to be around other people.
1: Minnick served in the National Guard and deployed to Mosul, Iraq during the violent summer of 2004. When he got home, he was angry, on edge, looking for bombs and snipers that weren't there, picking fights with the people who were.
3: The one good thing that happened to me in that time frame is I met my wife. If not for her, you know, in that time frame of coming home, I wouldn't be here. I wouldn't be here there. I'd be dead. I would have hurt somebody and end up in jail, or I'd be homeless. I know it.
1: His wife, Jacqueline, helped Minnick get himself into therapy at the VA. Once he was through the acute crisis, his therapist suggested something called mindfulness.
3: And the mindfulness technique was really meant to get my brain off of like situations that could possibly trigger me or give me some sort of depression angst, if you will.
1: Mindfulness therapy is meant to turn normal activities into a kind of meditation. Minnick started with textures. He'd carry a quarter in his pocket, and if he was stressed or angry or anxious, he'd touch the ridges on that coin and try to block everything else out. Minnick's therapist suggested he do more of it.
3: And she's like, well, you're a foodie, you're a writer.
1: With eating, with food.
3: Let's focus on something that's creative. Taste mindfulness. And my therapist said, all right, here's a barbecue potato chip. I want you to put this on your tongue, and I want you to think about how the salts and the sugars separate, how the crunch feels all over your tongue. Close your eyes and just really think about how all these pieces of the chip feel on your tongue.
1: He went home that day in awe of the junk food potato chips he'd been eating all his life. And then he took a fateful step. At home with Jacqueline, he tried mindfulness with a few sips of his wife's favorite bourbon, what used to be a pretty cheap bottle called Henry McKenna.
3: And then like caramel, like a really big, juicy caramel chew pops up. And then like nutmeg from like a nice little slice of pumpkin pie just erupts. And I'm like, wow. And that's when I knew like I had a real ability to taste, and you know, I wanted to do something with it.
1: I said Henry McKenna used to be a cheap bottle because Fred Minnick, once he became a professional bourbon critic, helped name it as one of the world's best whiskeys. And thanks, Fred, it's now more expensive and hard to find. And here's a good moment to point out, Minnick has never had issues with alcohol, which can be a real hazard for people with PTSD. And to be clear, his VA therapist did not suggest he treat his PTSD with bourbon. But for Minnick, it felt safe, and he discovered he had a talent for tasting and writing. He's published books about women's key role in the history of Scotch whiskey, about the origins of bourbon, and now one about his obsession with another thought to be rot gut whiskey, Old Crow. That book's called Bottom Shelf, and it's as much about Minnick's own climb up from the bottom after war. That's resonated with readers and fellow veterans.
3: Yesterday was a Navy guy. A Navy officer came up to me. He was really like emotional, and then he gave me this coin. And
4: did he coin you like this?
3: Yeah, he showed it to me, and then he went pop like that. So, you know, it was special.
1: At a book signing, the Navy vet did this military thing where you shake hands, but there's a commemorative coin in there. This one from a deployment to Afghanistan.
3: It's his challenge coin from his last command. It was very powerful for me. I started tearing up. He was tearing up. I was hugging him, saying, welcome home. But people don't realize, man, how hard it is, you know?
1: Minnick says that's maybe what he wants to focus on next, the long and sometimes bumpy road home for war veterans. But for now, he's still teaching people

0: to be present when they enjoy that glass of bourbon.
1: You can pull flavors out of your life in the glass.
0: Quil Lawrence, NPR News, Cleveland.
1: Put a little bit on your tongue, just a little bit.
2: For 36 years, one man was the voice of the New York Yankees.
3: Ball game over. Yankees win. The Yankees win.
4: Legendary Yankees announcer John Sterling. He died today at the age of 87. He started as the team's play-by-play announcer back in 1989, and he called every single game after that until he missed his very first game in 2019 before mostly retiring in 2024.
2: That includes every single game from one of the most famous Yankees ever, as he told NPR that year.
5: I called every game Derek Jeter played.
3: That ball is high. It is far. It is gone. And there it is. Hit number 3,000.
5: In fact, near the end when Derek was going to retire, one of the writers who has covered the Yanks for years, Brian Hoke, he went to Jeter and he said, do you know that John Sterling has seen every game you've played? And Jeter said, boy, he must be tired of seeing me play.
4: Yankees fans will remember him for his distinct style on the radio. He came up with his own personalized home run calls for each player, like these for Lance Berkman, Bernie Williams, and A-Rod, Alex Rodriguez.
3: Sir Lancelot rides to the rescue. St. Louis! St. Louis! Bernie goes boom! Burn, baby, burn! Alex Rodriguez has made Major League Baseball history, the youngest player ever to hit 500 home runs. An A-bomb from A-Rod.
2: For Sterling, broadcasting was a childhood dream come true.
5: I was a little boy at home, maybe 10, and the radio was on, and this is what I heard. The announcer with a great voice was saying, live from Hollywood, it's the Eddie Bracken Show. Well, I didn't want to be Eddie Bracken. I wanted to be the guy who said live from Hollywood.
4: And for decades, that's what he was. John Sterling brought the Yankees to life for generations of fans who tuned into their favorite team on the radio.

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1: Primaries in Ohio and Indiana could give early signs about whether President Trump's grip on the Republican Party is loosening and how motivated Democratic voters feel in key races. 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
2: News headlines are coming up next. 70% chance of showers and storms tonight. Keeping an eye on that for you as well. Lows around 50 degrees tonight. It's 5:30.
0: It's All Things Considered from NPR News. I'm Elsa Chang.
4: And I'm Mary Louise Kelly. Coming up, the story of one man who's trying to get through life without ever going to the grocery store.
5: For 1 year, I'm living without grocery stores or restaurants and not even a garden. Just harvesting what I can forage from the land and the water.
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6: Live from NPR News in Culver City, California, I'm Dwayne Brown. The Supreme Court has temporarily restored access by mail to the abortion pill mifepristone in a battle that's been brewing since the High Court reversed the federal right to an abortion more than 4 years ago. Veronica Gillespie-Bell is an OBGYN doctor in New Orleans. She says it's vital that the public remain educated about mifepristone, which is now on the front line in the U.S. abortion battle.
7: I think it's really important that we are educating the public that mifepristone is safe, it is effective, and yes, there are going to be challenges in being able to access it, and so I think it's important for us to pay attention to the changes to be able to help our patients navigate the system.
6: Doctors prescribe the medication online or by phone. Today, the Supreme Court ordered a one-week pause on a ban approved in Louisiana last week that sought to restrict mail access to the pills. Iran announced the execution of three people today, arrested in connection to anti-government protests earlier this year. As Duri Buscarin tells us, Iran is carrying out the death penalty at an escalating pace.
8: For the first time this year, Iran executed three political prisoners in one day, Mohammad Reza Miri, Mehdi Rasuli, and Ebrahim Dolatabadi. Miri was just 21 years old. Dolatabadi was a father of two. Their deaths were reported by a news outlet close to Iran's Revolutionary Guard. All three men were convicted of charges related to widespread protests in January. Rights groups said Rasuli was tortured into confessing to his charges. At least 25 political prisoners have been executed in Iran since the beginning of the war on February 28th. For NPR News, I'm Dari Buscarin in Istanbul.
6: Stocks finish lower on Wall Street today. 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
2: For Kansas Public Radio News, I'm Laura Lorson with your regional headlines. The state of Kansas ended the month of April with total tax collections at $1.4 billion, nearly $32 million above projections. Total tax collections were up 4% from April of last year. Individual income tax collections were up for the month. Corporate income tax collections were down slightly. However, corporate income taxes are down a whopping 25% from April of last year. Governor Laura Kelly said this month's report, quote, indicates the continued softening of corporate income tax collections, unquote, which have significantly missed the mark. Hundreds of Gardner residents are voicing their opposition to a 300-acre data center being proposed by Beal Infrastructure. The city of Gardner says Beal Infrastructure wants to bring a multi-building data center to the southeast corner of 183rd Street and South Clair Road. KCTV reports that according to the company, the site would cover approximately 300 acres. No construction permits have been issued, but the city has received an application for the project. If approved, the construction will take place over multiple years. It's expected to include about 50 full-time on-site positions. Some residents of Gardner are planning to share their concerns about the development at the Gardner City Council meeting this evening. Native Americans living in Kansas urban areas are facing unique health challenges, but a health summit in Wichita took a look at some possible solutions. More than 70% of the Native population lives in urban settings, and people often lose access to federal health services when they leave a reservation. Dennis Clary is with the Hunter Health Clinic. It's the only urban Native health program in Kansas. He says having Native workers on staff can help build connections.
9: But it's really about connection, and connection is only formed through trust, and trust is only formed through relationships.
2: The clinic is planning a wellness center that will be partnering with the Native community. It will also include services like food access and budgeting help. 70% chance of showers and storms this evening, extending into the overnight hours. Lows around 50 degrees tomorrow. Cloudy skies, a 50% chance of rain, and a high only reaching the upper 50s. 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It's 5:35.
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4: This is All Things Considered from NPR News. I'm Mary Louise Kelly in Washington.
11: And I'm Elsa Chang in Culver City, California. It's hard to find anything in the American education system with bipartisan support today, but keeping students from using smartphones during the school day is a rare exception. Almost three quarters of states have restricted or banned phones in schools, according to Education Week. And now, the first big study on the effects of those restrictions is out today from the National Bureau of Economic Research. And the results are mixed. Thomas Dee, an education economist at Stanford and one of the study authors, joins us now. Welcome.
12: Thanks for having me. Glad to be here.
11: Glad to have you. Okay, so how did your group conduct this study exactly? Like, how did you make sure that these students were kept away from their phones during the school day?
12: Well, as you noted, schools across the nation have been adopting phone bans, but there's great variation in exactly how they're doing it.
11: Mm-hmm.
12: We partnered with a company that sells lockable pouches to schools.
11: These are like magnetic pouches, yes?
12: Exactly, that are sealed at central locations and lock up students' phones until schools decide they can open them back up again. And the reason this matters is we see a dramatic decline in phone activity in school locations. So that tells us we're picking up school bans that actually reduce student use in schools.
11: Ah, okay, interesting. Well, let's talk about some of these mixed findings that I mentioned. Your study reports that these policies improved test scores close to zero? What does that mean?
12: Well, we saw no appreciable effect on student test scores at either the middle school or the high school level. The really striking effects were on non-test student outcomes.
11: In what way?
12: We see a sharp increase in disciplinary incidents in schools after a ban is adopted. And that can reflect two mechanisms. One is teachers and other adults in the school building simply having to enforce these bans. But there may also be an increase in disciplinary problems because students who had been kind of complacent and docile while using their phone may act out more in the classroom.
11: Oh, interesting.
12: When that's no longer available to them.
11: Right. I saw that student suspensions went up an average of 16% at first. Right?
12: That's right. So a pretty large increase. But the other thing to note is that disruptions are short term. The increase in exclusionary discipline is really concentrated in the very first year in which schools ban phone use. And within just 2 years, they're back to the baseline they were before they adopted the ban.
11: Well, in this study, I know that you talked to teachers, and many of them had quite good things to say about these cell phone bans. Talk about what you heard from them.
12: Teachers see really positive aspects of restricting student phone use in schools. It's easier to keep students' attention and keep them on task, though I think many of them are also recognizing the at least short-term challenges of maintaining classroom order and discipline. And one of the concerns I have about this study is that it might encourage people to walk away from phone bans as a compelling reform. And I think that would be a major mistake. I mean, managing child development in the digital age is arguably a major national challenge for us. There are some encouraging results in the midst of these mixed findings. They are driving down phone usage, and as schools have longer experiences with phone bans, we're seeing a shift towards more positive outcomes.
11: Stanford education economist Thomas Dee, thank you very much.
12: It was a pleasure. Thanks for having me.
4: During the pandemic, many colleges adopted test optional admissions policies, meaning applicants did not have to submit SAT or ACT scores to get in. New research, though, shows many applicants are choosing to submit those scores anyway. J.D. Allen reports.
13: For 17-year-old Gracie Stewart, the decision to take the ACT wasn't about meeting a college entrance requirement. It was about standing out. Stewart scored a 34 on the exam. The max score is a 36.
14: When I saw my ACT score, I was honestly really excited.
13: Stewart played sports, volunteered at a local hospital, and joined the Honor Society. Still, she felt submitting her scores was an important extra edge for the competitive applicant pool.
14: I felt they added another dimension to my application and helped reinforce my academic abilities.
13: Stewart is part of a recent shift in student behavior who started to apply for colleges in November. This application cycle, way more students reported test scores, up 10% compared to last year. That's according to the Common App, which helps students apply to nearly 1,000 participating colleges annually.
14: I saw my scores as a way to provide additional evidence of my readiness for college-level work.
13: And it's all happening ahead of college requirements. Only 5% of colleges that participate in the Common App program even require these scores for admission.
15: I think there is a culture of standardized testing that is pervasive in American education.
13: That's Harry Fader, executive director of Fair Test, an organization that advocates against standardized testing. The organization tracks more than 2,000 schools that remain test optional. He says students are feeling outside pressure from parents, counselors, and the standardized testing industry of paid college prep.
15: The truth is over 90% of four-year colleges are either test optional or test free. But because the culture is so used to that, the faucet just got naturally turned back on a little bit.
13: Some experts believe that students are using test scores to combat grade inflation, where high school GPAs rise so much that it's hard for college admissions officers to distinguish applicants. Bruce Sacerdote, an economics professor at Dartmouth, says standardized tests are a helpful tool in a world where transcripts can look identical.
16: We find that so many of the applicants who apply to Dartmouth have just top high school GPAs and they shot the lights out in their coursework. Having metrics that aren't completely top coded is quite useful.
13: That logic is what led Dartmouth to restart its testing requirements in 2025. Several other prestigious schools have done the same or plan to. Stanford, Princeton, UPenn, Louisiana State. Sacerdote says all students can choose to sit for the same test, but they might not have access to AP classes, extracurriculars, or paid college prep. Yet, research shows that going test optional has remarkably little impact on who actually gets in.
17: Providing the test score or not providing the test score is only adding a little bit more information to what universities already see.
13: Zachary Bleemer, an economics professor at Princeton, argues that a student's economic performance is already highly predictable based on their high school, their grades, and their course load.
17: If you take a seasoned admissions officer and hand them an application without a test score and have them guess the test score, they're going to do a very good job.
13: So while there isn't a clear reason to use test scores to apply for college, Gracie Stewart says she and her friends don't regret the extra work.
14: I would say it's pretty mixed. Some are submitting their test scores if they feel confident in them, while others are choosing not to and relying more on their grades, activities, and other parts of their application.
13: She's now waiting on responses from schools like Boston University and University of Florida, hoping for the best. For NPR News, I'm J.D. Allen in New York.

0: You're listening to All Things Considered from NPR News. The State Department has had a surge of new retirements. Like the military, the Foreign Service is a so-called up or out system, so diplomats have to be promoted to stay in. And longtime Foreign Service officers are finding it hard to advance during the Trump administration. NPR's Michelle Kellerman has more.
1: Kelly Adam Smith served for 28 years as an American diplomat and recently retired along with others who still wanted to serve.
2: It's heartbreaking, staggering. We had experts on every area of the world going out the door at a very senior level.
1: She was on tap to become ambassador to Moldova, but was nominated in the Biden administration when many career diplomats languished in the Senate confirmation process. After Trump came back to office, she received an impersonal email.
2: It said, "Dear colleague, you are no longer considered to be a nominee, and that I needed to find another position within the Department of State."
1: She says the government invested in her training over the years. She speaks Russian, Romanian, Czech, and other languages. But finding a place in the Trump administration proved difficult.
2: It was our job to give the American taxpayer a return on that investment, and we have not been able to do that now.
1: The State Department points out that the numbers of retirees is up because some of those Foreign Service officers worked in the now dismantled U.S. Agency for International Development. A statement to NPR says career ambassadors have been encouraged to seek onward roles. But there aren't many opportunities, says former ambassador to Estonia George Kent. He says the Trump administration effectively fired him on day one, so when he returned to Washington, he retired, and says there have been larger than usual retirement classes recently.
3: What this shows is that under the second Trump administration, there's a concerted effort to make senior Foreign Service officers feel unwelcome, not give them onward assignments, and to try to create the conditions in which they retire, leave willingly, so that they are no longer within the system.
1: In recent decades, about 70% of American ambassadors were career diplomats, but more than 90% of Trump's ambassadors so far are political appointees, and the Foreign Service is shrinking.
3: We've lost 20-25% of our Foreign Service officers over the last 16 months, and my guess is that will take a decade to recover just on the personnel side, not to mention institutional integrity.
1: That also worries Daniel Rosenblum, who retired as ambassador to Kazakhstan last year.
4: The real thing that haunts many of us as we're looking at it is how bad will the damage be and how long will it take to recover?
1: His social media feeds have been filled with news of retirements, including most recently the acting ambassador to Ukraine, Julie Davis. And last year, the State Department recalled about 30 career ambassadors from overseas assignments.
4: Very few, if any of them, have found opportunities, and most of them are heading towards retirement.
1: Dozens of embassies remain without an ambassador, including Moldova, where Kelly Adam Smith was planning to serve. She says in diplomacy, America is ceding ground to its geopolitical rivals.
2: We have more than 80 embassies without an ambassador right now. We are disarming. We're unilaterally disarming. Russia or China would never do that.
1: She's now teaching at American University and still encouraging young people to think about a future career in the Foreign Service. Michelle Kellerman, NPR News, the State Department.
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0: 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Coming up in our next half hour, the Pentagon says it's pulling thousands of U.S. troops out of Germany. Why? Also, how many troops do we have in Germany? Why are they there? Mary Louise Kelly looks into that. Then we will learn about some Israeli settlers in East Jerusalem who have been using archaeological claims to evict Palestinians from their homes. Those stories and the latest news headlines coming up on KPR.
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0: 70% chance of showers and storms this evening, running into the overnight hours as well. Lows around 50 tonight. There's a 50% chance of rain tomorrow. We're expecting a high to only reach the upper 50s.
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0: 82 degrees in Lawrence, 82 in Chanute. It's 10 minutes before 6.
6: From NPR News, this is All Things Considered. I'm Elsa Chang.
9: And I'm Mary Louise Kelly. There's a tried and true program that helps people get out of extreme poverty. It's typically implemented in rural communities across many low-income countries. New research shows it works even under incredibly difficult circumstances, as NPR's Fatma Tanis explains.
10: In Baidoa, many people are in a tough situation. The southwestern Somalian city has a population of over 1.2 million people. About half of them are internally displaced, driven from their homes due to extreme drought and violence by the militant group Al-Shabaab. Jessica Late is a senior research fellow at the International Food Policy Research Institute.
11: They're living in particularly challenging conditions with very limited access to services, often very low levels of human capital, still facing violence.
10: The lack of security and infrastructure in the country overall has made it really difficult for organizations to help them. Starting in 2021, until it was dismantled, the U.S. Agency for International Development funded what's known as the graduation method that helps push people out of extreme poverty. It has a high success rate based on a number of studies. Late is the lead author on the study of the Somalia intervention.
11: Most graduation programs include some cash support, some help to generate an income, usually assets or training, and some encouragement to save.
10: Around 5,000 households in Baidoa received 6 monthly unconditional cash transfers, each valued at $42.50. They also got coaching from the aid group that ran it, World Vision, on how to build a business. Households were then given the option to receive either a one-time asset transfer, that could be cash, about $370, or livestock, like goats, or they could enroll in a 6-month vocational training course.
11: Among the roughly half of households who chose assets, they overwhelmingly chose goats.
10: The program ended in 2025, and Late and her research team continued to collect data for 2 years and recently released their final findings.
11: The surprise is that the findings are less different than we expected. So we often think that, you know, displaced populations face really intractable challenges, and that's true. At the same time, for this displaced population, an intervention very similar to what's been effective elsewhere was very effective.
10: 68% of participating households are now earning more. They're able to feed their children and send them to school. For example, a 70-year-old woman chose to receive 5 goats as her asset and then was able to increase them to a herd of 15. Her family can now drink fresh milk. She makes and sells butter, increasing her income up to $50 a month. Dean Carlin is an economist and expert on poverty interventions at Northwestern University. He was not involved in the study.
12: The biggest, most influential part of this work was in showing that, like, even in Somalia, this worked, and it shifted, changed lives in really remarkable ways over several years.
10: In fact, Carlin says, the results are in the upper end of the spectrum for what the program typically delivers.
12: When the markets are failing and there's lots of challenges across many different facets, it could very well be that a program like this has a bigger treatment effect because the needs are that much more stark.
10: Researcher Late says there was an interesting dynamic that really hadn't come out in other studies.
11: When we looked at households that benefited the most, we found that it was disproportionately households that had smaller numbers of dependents, so fewer children and elderly.
10: Which she and Carlin say needs further research. Carlin was the chief economist of USAID until it was dismantled. He says the agency had planned $150 million of funding for more of this type of intervention in Somalia, but that all got shut down by the Trump administration last year.
12: The good news is, though, we have some really good evidence of a way of dealing with a very difficult problem, and that's going to contribute to better policy for others.
10: Even if the U.S. doesn't build on the evidence from this work, Carlin says others will. Fatma Tanis, NPR News.
0: For most of history, humans got by just fine without grocery stores. But how many of us in 2026 could make it 1 week, 1 month, or 1 year without one? Well, Zachary Turner from member station WFAE took a walk with a man who is doing just that.
13: Blackberry vines cling to Robin Greenfield as he uproots a green leafy weed. He's come to Davidson, North Carolina, to forage with over 30 people in tow. They look at a curly dock, a plant with edible leaves.
14: So the ones with the red, it's not that they're toxic, it's
15: no,
14: that
15: not toxic.
14: Bitter.
15: Yep, just bitter, not toxic. But if you did try to eat a whole bunch of this, you would puke. Yeah, I'm almost certain.
13: Greenfield is an environmental activist. He not only educates about foraging, the practice of finding, identifying, and eating wild things, he says he's also walking the walk.
15: For 1 year, I'm living without grocery stores or restaurants and not even a garden. Just harvesting what I can forage from the land and the water.
13: He says it's been over 150 days since he visited a grocery store or restaurant. He cooks much of what he finds in his traveling Instapot.
15: My go-to meal is wild rice from my homeland in northern Wisconsin with either venison or fish. Different dried wild mushrooms, green stinging nettle powder that I make.
16: Have you been doing any hunting along your trip?
15: I haven't hunted yet, and the reason why is because where I live, 20,000 deer are killed by cars per year. So I harvest deer that are killed by cars.
13: The 39-year-old has been an environmental activist more than a decade, and this year-long challenge isn't his first. He's gone a year without possessions. He's also grown his own toilet paper. These extreme campaigns, he says, are the best way to raise awareness for nature and how people relate to it. He makes some money from his foraging school and has a nonprofit to support his activism.
17: I've made a lifetime commitment to earning less than the federal poverty threshold since 2015.
13: Folks are keeping up with Greenfield on social media, where he's amassed over 1 million followers. In Davidson, some folks drove over 2 hours to forage with him. Eliana Fromm came to the walk with her mother, Darcy.
18: I just wanted to join people and learning a little bit more. I also wanted to bring my mom because she thinks I'm a little strange for getting excited about plants and then running over and eating them.
16: After witnessing this, I guess, this meetup, do you find it a little bit less strange, or how are you feeling about foraging now?
19: I definitely feel more confident when she just goes and picks things off the grass and starts to eat them.
13: The Fromms proceed to share a piece of henbit together. It's an edible weed. Greenfield says he's not trying to get folks to swear off grocery stores or anything so drastic.
15: Can the average person forage 100% of their food? And the answer would be resoundingly no. It's very challenging. It's something that has taken me a decade or more of skills in order to be able to do this.
13: But he hopes a small piece of what he's doing will fit into people's lives. Greenfield said as long as folks walk away knowing one plant they can eat, it's a win. For NPR, I'm Zachary Turner in Davidson.
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21: 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It's 81 degrees in Lawrence. It is 6 o'clock.
22: For decades after the end of the Second World War, the United States saw itself as a European power.
23: But now President Trump is ordering troop cuts in Europe, 5,000 fewer U.S. troops in Germany, and he's warning Italy and Spain could be next.
24: For Monday, May 4th, this is All Things Considered from NPR News.
23: I'm Mary Louise Kelly.
24: And I'm Elsa Chang. Ahead this hour, what's at stake if the U.S. reduces its military footprint in Europe?
23: Also, how Israeli settlers in East Jerusalem are using archaeology to evict Palestinians from their homes.
25: A very discriminatory, rigged legal system has enabled settlers to remove a huge number of Palestinian families.
24: And I get a tour of the new galleries at the Los Angeles County Museum of Art, a space that's trying to defy museum conventions.
26: Los Angeles is always an innovator. Art museums need to change.
24: First, the news.
27: Live from NPR News in Washington, I'm Ryland Barton. The U.S. military has launched an operation to end Iran's blockade of the Strait of Hormuz and reopen the waterway to global shipping traffic. Iran took shots at American military vessels as U.S. forces helped two commercial ships to safely pass through the strait today. Meanwhile, officials said Iran also attacked the United Arab Emirates, a Gulf ally of the U.S., for the first time since a ceasefire began last month. NPR's Jackie Northam has more.
28: It's hard to say exactly why Iran launched these attacks, but the timing, of course, suggests it has to do with the U.S. decision to launch this Project Freedom, you know, to try and open up the Strait of Hormuz. Mm-hmm. And as Greg says, the U.S. shooting down of some Iranian drones and missiles and attacking some smaller Iranian ships today. The UAE is an ally of the U.S. and supports it in the war against Iran, and these attacks on the UAE could be Iran's way of retaliating.
27: NPR's Jackie Northam reporting. Ukrainian President Volodymyr Zelensky responded today to Russia's announcement of a ceasefire later this week to mark the anniversary of the defeat of Nazi Germany in World War II. NPR's Hanna Polomarenko reports Ukraine proposed starting the ceasefire a few days earlier.
29: The Russian Ministry of Defense announced a ceasefire for the upcoming Victory Day celebrations from May 8th to 9th. Volodymyr Zelensky emphasized that Ukraine had not received any official request regarding the cessation of hostilities. He wrote, quote, that human life is incomparably more valuable than celebrating any anniversary, and announced a ceasefire at midnight on May 6. Zelensky added that Ukraine will respond in kind to Russia's concrete steps towards ceasefire starting from that moment. Hanna Polomarenko, NPR News, Kyiv.
27: The Supreme Court has temporarily restored nationwide access to a drug used for most medication abortions in the U.S. As NPR's Maria Godoy reports, the High Court put a one-week hold on a lower court's ruling that threatened to disrupt how most abortions are provided across the country.
30: Mifepristone is part of a two-drug regimen used for medication abortions, which now account for nearly two-thirds of all abortions in the U.S. Last Friday, the Fifth Circuit Court of Appeals ruled that the drug could only be prescribed in person. That meant doctors could no longer prescribe the pills via telehealth or send them in the mail. These telehealth prescriptions have become critical for access to abortion since Roe v. Wade was overturned in 2022. The Supreme Court's order restoring mail access will remain in effect for 1 week, and the parties have been asked to file more briefs. Maria Godoy, NPR News.
27: U.S. stocks largely fell today, but shares of eBay soared after GameStop announced an attempt to take over the company for about $56 billion, seeing it as a vehicle to compete with online retail giant Amazon. This is NPR. A group of landlords are hoping to settle with the federal government over what they say are billions of dollars in losses due to the federal eviction moratorium in place for nearly a year during the pandemic. More than 1,500 landlords are part of the federal lawsuit. They argue the eviction policy violated the Fifth Amendment by unlawfully using their property without compensation. The 2026 Pulitzer Prizes have been announced. NPR's Anastasia Tsiolkis reports.
0: The fiction prize went to author Daniel Krauss for his novel Angel Down, a story of World War I soldiers who find a fallen angel among the dead, a tale that Krauss tells entirely within one sentence. Other winners include historian Jill Lepore for her engaging book We the People, A History of the U.S. Constitution. The audio journalism winner was the staff of the podcast Pablo Torre Finds Out, which investigated how the Los Angeles Clippers seemingly ducked the NBA salary cap rule by funneling extra money to their star forward, Kawhi Leonard, via an endorsement deal. The board also gave a special citation to Miami Herald journalist Julie K. Brown for her work in 2017 and 2018 investigating Jeffrey Epstein, whose crimes are still very much part of today's discourse. Anastasia Tsiolkis, NPR News, New York.
27: Third graders in Big Bear Valley, California, have named the recently hatched eaglets born to Jackie and Shadow, the famous bald eagle pair whose nest has been live streamed. The students chose Sandy and Luna from thousands of public submissions. The two have grown quickly over the last month. This is NPR News from Washington.
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21: 81 degrees in Topeka, 83 in Emporia. It's 6:06.
30: From NPR News, this is All Things Considered. I'm Elsa Chang in Culver City, California.
9: And I'm Mary Louise Kelly in Washington. German Chancellor Friedrich Merz finds himself in a spat with President Trump. The spat started when Germany, along with other European countries, refused to help the U.S. with the war in Iran. Then last week, Chancellor Merz said of the U.S.,
4: da wird eine ganze Nation gedemütigt.
9: An entire nation is being humiliated by the Iranian leadership, he is saying, especially by these so-called Revolutionary Guards. Well, that statement did not land well with President Trump. He threatened to shrink the number of U.S. troops stationed in Germany.
5: We're going to cut way down, and we're cutting a lot further than 5,000.
9: A lot further than 5,000 troops, he says. So among the many questions raised by this, what are U.S. troops doing in Germany anyway? We're going to put that to Jeff Rathke. He is president of the American-German Institute. Welcome.
6: Thanks so much, Mary Louise.
9: So I'll fill in just a little bit of the history here. The American military footprint in Europe dates back to the days after World War II, the defeat of Nazi Germany. I know the size of that footprint and the mission has changed quite a bit over the decades, but start with that basic question. Why are there U.S. troops still there 80 plus years after the end of World War II?
6: It's a good question, and I think the fundamental answer is because the United States has an interest in what happens in Europe. For decades after the end of the Second World War, the United States saw itself as a European power, not only because we cared about Soviet attempts to dominate Europe, but because it was the most important economic partner for the United States in the world. Mm-hmm. And it still is, by the way.
9: The troops in Germany, also U.S. stations troops in Italy, in Spain, in the U.K. To the specific question of what they do. I often see this described as logistical hubs, like helping support the U.S. military effort, the U.S. war in Iran, for example. What does that actually look like?
6: Yeah, well, the United States has armed forces from the U.S. Army, also from the U.S. Air Force. Those are the bulk of U.S. forces in Germany. The Air Force in particular runs the Ramstein Air Base, the headquarters of the U.S. Air Forces in Europe. And that is where you hear about the logistical hub function, because if you look at the map and see U.S. flights, whether those are refueling, air-to-air refueling flights, or other kinds of logistical support, many of them are routed through Ramstein Air Base. And it also plays an important information hub role beyond the, you know, planes moving back and forth.
9: I'm glad you raised the information role. Personal note here, I was born in a U.S. Army field hospital in Germany because my dad was an Army intelligence officer and he was stationed there. I raised that because the U.S. military footprint is bigger than the top line numbers suggest. There are spouses there, there are kids, there are U.S. Army hospitals and schools and PX, and it can look like a small town.
6: Yeah, absolutely.
9: So there are some 36,000 U.S. troops in Germany. Why would withdrawing that number we just heard from President Trump, 5,000, why does that matter?
6: Well, it matters for a few reasons from my perspective. First, as we talked about earlier, the United States has an interest in what happens in Europe. And in the particular troops that the United States would withdraw in this scenario, we don't know which unit it is, but probably these would be from the U.S. Army. It would be what they call a brigade combat team. So in other words, forces who would be play a role if there were a land attack against Europe. And with a war being waged by Russia just a few hundred miles away in Ukraine, it's not an abstract scenario. And what the Trump administration intends to do, it seems, is to go back down where the United States was before Russia unleashed its full-scale war in Ukraine.
9: And what would be lost if that happened?
6: Well, on the one hand, I think you lose the ability to deter Russia in the way that we have along with our transatlantic partners over the last few years. So fewer American troops in Europe means less threat from a Russian perspective, that the United States will respond robustly and effectively if Russia threatens, let's say, a NATO member in Europe. Mm. That's, I think, the most immediate concern.
9: So if I'm reading between the lines or listening between the lines to what you're telling us, it sounds like what you're saying is this is not some American gift to Europe. This is a way for the U.S. to project its values, its ambitions, its military might worldwide.
6: Sure. The United States has an interest not only in European security, but in the ability to play a global leadership role. We do that mostly through our alliances, and those alliances depend on trust and predictability. So anything that undermines trust and predictability is also a lesson to others when they try to figure out how many of their eggs they should put in the American basket, how much they can rely on the United States for their security. And that's what's the bigger issue that's at stake in these kinds of decisions.
9: Jeff Rathke, he's president of the American German Institute. Thanks so much.
6: It was a pleasure.
30: Israeli Jewish settlers continue to push Palestinians from their homes and their land, where many have lived for generations. The process has accelerated under the right-wing government of Benjamin Netanyahu. His cabinet includes two ministers who are settlers themselves. The settlements are happening in the occupied West Bank, as well as in East Jerusalem, where the government is using archaeology to justify its orders. NPR's Eleanor Beardsley tells us more.
7: I walk with Israeli Brit Angela Godfrey Goldstein, who co-runs a nonprofit to prevent forcible demolitions. She shows me where Jewish settlers are steadily building in Silwan, an old Palestinian neighborhood in East Jerusalem, just outside the city walls.
8: Now look inside here. This is also a settlement. And by the way, you see there's a lot of surveillance cameras. Look, they live the fine life. Everything very well tended, lots of water used. gardening.
7: The Palestinian cinder block homes that spill down the hillsides are being demolished to make way for this settlement called the City of David, which includes an archaeological site and biblical theme park.
8: But it's a horrible, sinister cause of pain for so many people.
10: Hi, how are you?
7: Fine, how are you? One of those people is Fakhri Abu Diab, born here in 1962, 5 years before Israel captured East Jerusalem and the West Bank from Jordan and began controlling the lives of millions of Palestinians on land technically not part of Israel. We step through his gate into a small courtyard. There are geese and a massive mound of rubble. It's his mother's home where Abu Diab grew up, demolished by Israeli authorities 2 years ago because he didn't have a permit for additions to the house, which he says are impossible for Palestinians to get. Abu Diab still lives here with his wife in a small trailer he set up next to the rubble.
10: I want to be close off my memories, my home. They said it's not allowed. Why? They not want anything here because they to catch the land and to make cars barking and gardens for the settlers. You know, they have a political agenda and they want to demolish the all and tell us go outside of this area and to take this our neighborhood.
7: By using a range of tools, zoning, the courts, and archaeology, the Israeli government is turning this Palestinian Arab neighborhood into a Jewish one, says Sarit Micheli with Israeli human rights organization B'Tselem.
25: That's basically the process of Judaization that we have seen again and again in East Jerusalem. A very discriminatory, rigged legal system has enabled settlers to remove a huge number of Palestinian families, bring in Israeli Jewish settlers to live in these properties.
7: The Jerusalem City Council told NPR these evictions are aimed at returning property to its original Jewish owners. But Israeli archaeologist Yonatan Mizrahi with the advocacy organization Peace Now says settlers are trying to prove God promised Jews this land.
11: It's kind of making the biblical stories to physical evidence.
7: He says there are churches, mosques, archaeology from many cultures and religions here dating back thousands of years.
11: This is the story of Israel-Palestine. People came and go, so you have everything everywhere.
7: Mizrahi says it's all about who controls the narrative, and this site is run by settlers.
12: Very important.
7: Orthodox Jew Sarah Kaplan is visiting this site where Palestinians have been evicted to make way for the King David Garden and archaeological dig. She's here with her husband and seven children. There are artifacts found here proving the children of Israel entered the land of Israel and conquered it thousands of years ago, she says. Not 100 yards away, 60-year-old Omar Abu Rajab closes up his sheep pen and walks up to the second floor of his tiny home, which is now lopped off and open to the sky. Israeli authorities ordered him to demolish, and like many here, to avoid costly bulldozer fees, Abu Rajab is tearing down his house with his own hands.
13: My heart is broken. It's extremely hard, but I can do nothing. We have complained to the whole world. To everybody, it's like a film. It's we who suffer.
7: As we speak, the call to prayer rings out over Silwan, led by Jerusalem's Al-Aqsa Mosque, one of Islam's holiest sites. Last week, Israel issued eviction orders targeting 7 apartments where more than 50 people from one extended family live. They have until May 17th to evacuate before their homes will also be demolished. Eleanor Beardsley, NPR News, East Jerusalem.
9: 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Thanks for joining us this evening. Still to come on KPR News Headlines in just about 12 minutes. 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
21: Coming up at approximately 6:40, we'll tell you about the Pulitzer Prizes. They were announced today. I have actually read both the fiction and nonfiction winners. They're really good. I feel very validated, but even better for these authors. Yay, good job. Great journalism, drama, books, and music honored today, and we will learn about it from Netta Ulaby. Once we get a little bit closer to 7 o'clock, we will learn more about a comedian who put up a fake DHS hotline. This comedian is very well known for pulling pranks. We will find out some of the very depressing calls that he got coming up on KPR.
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9: This is All Things Considered from NPR News. I'm Mary Louise Kelly.
15: And I'm Elsa Chang. So one of my regular workouts here in Los Angeles is doing interval sprints. I blast up and down Wilshire Boulevard, past the La Brea tar pits, past this colossal construction site where I've been watching this huge building slowly take shape. A $724 million project, many years in the making, that is now finally complete.
16: Well, hopefully we've also improved the sidewalks that you're sprinting.
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1: Moving inside a museum looking at art.
2: Well, you just stated the answer. All those artworks represent people from different places and different times. And so the idea of opening the windows is just simply a way to connect all that artwork to us as a living culture.
1: I love that.
3: Govan says he wanted these new galleries to look very different, to challenge people's perceptions of what a museum should look like, maybe even make people a little uncomfortable.
2: Los Angeles is always an innovator. Art museums need to change. Art has been around for tens of thousands of years, museums for a few hundred. It's just a frame, and we need to keep evolving that frame to be better, more interesting, more accessible, more beautiful. And so change is part of that, and LA is the place for new ideas.
1: Well, let's go inside and see how the architecture feels with the art.
2: Let's do that. We should go this way.
1: Okay.
3: Govan leads me to a long floating staircase that leads up to the galleries.
1: Oh, I love this. It's like a mid-air zigzag.
2: I don't exercise other than at the museum, so this is where I get my exercise is up the stairs and wandering. You see, there.
3: And so we wander up the stairs through two giant glass doors, and right when you enter this place, you realize you're not exactly sure where to go next.
1: I have to tell you, for someone like me who has a disastrous sense of direction, a building like this usually is my worst nightmare, but I feel like no matter which way I turn, I get a new experience because the art's coming at me in different sequences, depending on which fork I choose, you know?
2: Yes, that was very intentional. I know a lot of people like to be told a simple, long story that's linear.
1: Yeah.
2: It's true. But art history isn't that. It's around the world. There's so many stories and there's so many different disconnected as well as interconnected stories. And so you can't really properly represent the history of world culture in a line or a simple path.
1: Yeah.
2: Which path do you want to take?
1: Why don't we just, okay, my terrible sense of direction says we should turn left.
2: If you're on this side, one of your first images is this old dog made of terracotta ceramic.
1: Yes.
2: It's 1,500 years old.
1: Ancient Mexico. Like maybe one of those hairless dogs?
2: Yes.
1: Yeah.
2: Correct.
3: And just a few paces away, we duck into a room with a surfboard that's twice as tall as I am.
2: When I got to LACMA, I complained that we had clocks and furniture and blankets and spoons and forks, but no cars and no surfboards. So now we have two surfboards, two cars.
1: Hey, you got to represent California.
3: You see, what Govan wanted to do was not only upend the traditional way of navigating a museum, he also wanted to upend how pieces of art are categorized and arranged, discarding conventions of chronology, geography, and medium. It's an ethos that is on full display in another room around the corner with black, blue, and red walls.
2: You can see on that wall a selection from our collection of Tibetan furniture, which is very powerful. But on this wall, you see a photograph by Hiroshi Sugimoto, a Japanese artist. And then if you look on this wall, you hear the sound and images of Lu Yang, who's a young Chinese artist working in Japan, where she's used video game technology to bring to life a Buddhist dance.
1: That's what that was. I was watching that on Saturday. So we are taking a different route through this museum than I took just a couple days ago when I first visited this building. And I guess that was your intention, that each visit can be a totally new journey for the viewer. But some people, they want guidance, they want structure, they want order as they're moving through a museum because that helps them learn in a more linear way, context, history, knowledge. What do you say to people like that who want to be told what to do when they enter a museum?
2: If you make a museum that's very linear, you will have people that are just as upset because they don't like to be dragged around
1: right.
2: through one story
1: really
2: when they know
1: to read
2: better.
1: Every placard.
2: Exactly. So I think you have to be honest that there's, again, that's the point. There's no one way to make a museum. And because you have to pick ways, it's better if all museums are a little bit different. That
1: are
2: way,
1: you worried that some people might find this experience a little confusing or
2: so early
1: chaotic?
2: Returns, yeah. Some people

0: have said that, but the vast majority of people have not said that. And many comments have been made. Getting a little bit lost is fun.
1: It's like a choose your own adventure. That's what this museum is. Choose your own adventure each time. You know, I can't help but feel as I'm walking through this museum that this museum is very much a loving ode to LA. Do you feel like for a long time, LA has been a bit of an underdog in the art museum world and now is ascending?
0: Yeah, I mean, the thing is, again, art's been around for tens of thousands of years, museums for a few hundred. So in the few hundred years where most of Europe and the East Coast of the United States evolved this idea of what an encyclopedic art museum would be, of course, there's an advantage to being 100 years older than we are. But now go 500 years forward and think about all the art that will be made. I do think we're in an age of tremendous creativity and innovation here in Los Angeles. And so hopefully people will look back on this time, on this collection of art, on this building, which is innovative, and think, wow, they were really doing something then.
1: Michael Govan, thank you so much for this gorgeous stroll today.
0: Thank you. Thank you for being here. And I hope you come back often to get in your steps and learn about our district.
1: I have a membership. The Los Angeles County Museum of Art's new David Geffen Galleries open to the public today.

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1: Primaries in Ohio and Indiana could give early signs about whether President Trump's grip on the Republican Party is loosening and how motivated Democratic voters feel in key races. Results may ultimately decide the balance in Congress. Analysis tomorrow on Morning Edition from NPR News.
2: That story and much, much more. 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
2: News headlines are coming up in just about 40 seconds. Stay tuned. Still a whole nother half hour of All Things Considered yet to come. It's 80 degrees in Lawrence and 80 in Abilene. It's 6:30.
0: It's All Things Considered from NPR News. I'm Mary Louise Kelly.
4: And I'm Elsa Chang. NPR's Tiny Desk Contest will crown this year's winner soon.
0: If you are not already a fan, finalist Lauren Freehoff might change your mind.
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7: Live from NPR News in Culver City, California, I'm Dwayne Brown. U.S. forces got two American flag merchant ships through the vital Strait of Hormuz today as Iran opened fire on U.S. warships and commercial vessels. Meanwhile, the United Arab Emirates says it sustained at least four airstrikes today from Iran. NPR's Dia Hadid has more.
8: The UAE engaged its air defense systems twice, the first time since a ceasefire was called between Israel, Iran, and the U.S. in early April. The announcement came as U.S. Central Command said its forces were assisting efforts to restore transit for commercial shipping and said two U.S.-flagged vessels had crossed the strait. Iran's military command warned it would respond if any vessels tried to leave without their coordination. The Emirates supports Israel and America's war on Iran, and it appeared Iran targeted the country as punishment for U.S. efforts to defy Iran's blockade of the strait. Even as tensions continue, Iran and the U.S. are exchanging proposals to end the war. Dia Hadid, NPR News.
7: The Supreme Court has put a temporary stay on a lower court ruling in Louisiana last week that sought to restrict male access to the abortion pill mifepristone. That pill has been challenged by conservative states and anti-abortion groups since the high court reversed the federal right to abortion more than 4 years ago. NPR's Selena Simmons-Duffin says patients have been using telemedicine to successfully get around the federal ban.
9: When Roe v. Wade was overturned in 2022, this rules change became extremely important. It helped create a system that has allowed medication to be mailed to residents in states with bans. And that's a big part of the reason why the number of abortions nationally has not gone down at all, despite all of the state bans.
7: The court preserving the status quo for now as it considers the next move in the case. 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
2: For Kansas Public Radio News, I'm Laura Lorson with your regional headlines. Authorities have now recovered the body of a missing kayaker from Clinton Lake. The Douglas County Underwater Search and Recovery Group recovered the body of a 20-year-old Olathe man this morning. Divers located the body in an area near where witnesses reported he went under the water last evening near Clinton Marina. The state of Kansas ended the month of April with total tax collections sitting at $1.4 billion. That's nearly $32 million above projections. Total tax collections were up 4% from April of last year. Individual income tax collections were up for the month. Corporate income tax collections were down slightly. However, corporate income taxes are down a whopping 25% from April of last year. Governor Laura Kelly says this month's report, quote, indicates the continued softening of corporate income tax collections, unquote, which have significantly missed the mark. Hundreds of Gardner residents are voicing their opposition to a 300-acre data center being proposed by Beale Infrastructure. The city of Gardner says Beale Infrastructure wants to bring a multi-building data center to the southeast corner of 183rd Street and South Clair Road. KCTV reports the site would cover approximately 300 acres. No construction permits have yet been issued, but the city has received an application for the project. The same company is also breaking ground soon on a data center in DeSoto. Some residents are planning to share their concerns about the project at the Gardner City Council meeting this evening. Box turtles have been emerging from their dens for the warm season. Harvest Public Media's Celia Yopis Jepson reports on how to help them survive for yet another year.
10: Studies suggest ornate box turtles could be in trouble. They live in grasslands, a habitat that is giving way to suburbs and crops. Climate change is bringing armadillos north, a predator of their eggs, and they get hit by cars. Washburn University professor Benjamin Reed studies box turtles. He says we can't solve all these problems easily, but one thing people can do is leave the turtles in the wild.
11: What I'm trying to convince people to do is maybe enjoy these turtles out in the wild and not take them home as pets.
10: Also, if you're able to help a turtle cross the road without putting yourself in danger, he says, take it to the side of the road where it was headed. I'm Celia Yopis Jepson, Harvest Public Media.
2: We do have a 70% chance of showers and thunderstorms overnight. Lows around 50 degrees. Cloudy skies on Tuesday. 50% chance of rain. Highs in the upper 50s. A 60% chance of rain on Tuesday night with lows in the lower 40s. There's a 30% chance of rain on Wednesday. Highs once again not getting very high. Highs only in the mid-50s. Clearing out on Thursday with a high in the upper 60s. This is KPR.
4: From NPR News, this is All Things Considered. I'm Elsa Chang in Culver City, California.
0: And I'm Mary Louise Kelly in Washington. Former President Ronald Reagan is known for citing an 11th commandment, "Thou shalt not speak ill of another Republican." For President Trump, it's more like, "Don't cross him or you will face consequences." This phenomenon is playing out in the ruby red state of Indiana. Trump and his allies are pouring millions of dollars into races there in an effort to defeat state senators who wouldn't back the president's mid-decade redistricting push. The primary is tomorrow. NPR senior political correspondent Tamara Keith reports.
12: After the Republican-controlled state Senate in Indiana rejected President Trump's push for new congressional district lines, the president posted that those Republicans should be primaried. Marty Obst is a longtime Republican consultant from Indiana.
13: This was a top political priority of President Trump's and was very clear about that. And the bottom line is there's consequences and accountability of those actions.
12: Obst is now working to deliver those consequences. He says several groups aligned with the president worked together to recruit half a dozen challengers and are throwing big money behind the effort to get them elected.
13: They've been highly engaged in Indiana and both directly and indirectly put together a robust political operation.
12: Trump's fingerprints are all over these now contentious and expensive state Senate primaries. Paula Copenhaver is the Trump-backed challenger in Indiana's 23rd Senate district.
14: By not redistricting, voting to redistrict for the state of Indiana, when we have an opportunity to do good and we don't, then that is a grave concern for me.
12: In an interview with WFYI's Ben Thorpe, Copenhaver said she got a call from one of the president's political advisors in January, and by early March was in the Oval Office posing for photos with President Trump.
14: It is truly humbling, and to know that he is looking at a state Senate race.
12: State Senate races in Indiana are normally low-budget affairs, not this year. According to a tally from Ad Impact, there have been nearly $7 million spent just on TV ads in the state, mostly aimed at defeating the incumbents. The Club for Growth is spending another $2 million or so on mailers, says its president, David McIntosh.
15: Basically, it's an all-in campaign to support the challengers, to give them, I think, a very good chance of winning and being the new senators.
16: Jim Buck, going door to door.
12: Jim Buck has served in the Indiana State Senate for 18 years and says what's happening now is unprecedented. He disagreed on principle with redrawing Indiana's congressional district lines.
16: Some of my congressional people begged me to vote yes because, said Jim, they're going to try to destroy your name, destroy your reputation. They're going to bring money that you wouldn't imagine. Well, they were right.
12: On a recent afternoon campaigning, he met Pat Murphy.
17: Let me ask you.
16: Sure.
17: What's your thought on our president?
16: I worked my fanny off for him in 16, 20, and 24.
17: Okay.
16: I like a lot of the things he's doing. I don't like how he's meddling in the state's business on redistricting.
12: Buck says it turns out loyalty only goes one way.
18: Hello. Coming in to vote today?
19: I am.
18: Thank you for voting.
19: Yes.
18: I'm Spencer Deary. I'm your state senator.
19: I know.
12: Standing outside an early voting location, State Senator Spencer Deary barely has to introduce himself to voters anymore because his face is so ubiquitous in the never-ending negative campaign ads.
18: I'm Spencer Deary. Nice to meet you.
20: I've never voted for a Republican except one time. But I went and voted for you because all these negative ads against you.
18: Well, I appreciate your
12: support. But Deary isn't some anti-Trump resistance figure. He just found himself on the wrong side of one issue. As he sees it, this is about states' rights, a core conservative principle.
18: What is being set up here is the potential model for any party to raise ridiculous amounts of money in D.C. and then to use that to try to control the states. That undermines the Constitution without passing a law.
21: Let's leave right and wrong out of it for a minute. I just think it's dumb.
12: Mitch Daniels is a former Republican governor of Indiana who came out early against the redistricting push.
21: They're spending all this money just to feel better that they whacked somebody who didn't kowtow. Leave out the right and wrong is just not very smart.
12: A political advisor to President Trump, not authorized to speak on the record, said the incumbents are headed to their, quote, political slaughter. And there's plenty of campaign cash to both send a message in Indiana and defend Republican majorities in Congress this fall. Tamara Keith, NPR News, Carmel, Indiana.
22: The Pulitzer Prizes were announced this afternoon at Columbia University in New York. NPR's Netta Ulaby tells us about some of the winners of America's most prestigious award in journalism and arts and letters.
23: The Pulitzer Committee singled out journalists' deep dives into the immigration crackdown in the United States, natural disasters in Texas and California, and the global suffering that's resulted since the dismantling of USAID. The Washington Post won the Public Service Award for covering how DOGE reshaped the federal government, cutting some budgets to the bone.
24: And employees can't afford things like pens or pencils or paper or printer toner. Or in one striking email that we obtained that I won't forget, employees had to crowd fundraise to replace a broken fridge.
23: Reporter Hannah Natanson was part of that team. She told WHYY's Fresh Air last year that cybersecurity experts warned DOGE's consolidation of Americans' personal data is a potential boon to hackers.
24: If there's a master U.S. database and you get inside just that one database, then you have everything.
23: At least one other member of that reporting team took a buyout and no longer works for the Washington Post. Reuters won two awards, one for digging into how the tech company Meta exposed users to scams and AI manipulation, and one for documenting how President Trump used the government to expand executive power. A special citation went to Miami Herald reporter Julie K. Brown, who doggedly tracked the Jeffrey Epstein story for years. Here's Pulitzer Administrator Marjorie Miller.
25: Her Perversion of Justice series, published nearly a decade ago, revealed how prosecutors shielded Epstein from federal sex trafficking charges when he was first accused of abusing young women.
23: In letters, novelist Daniel Krauss won for his book Angel Down. Historian Jill Lepore won for hers, titled We the People, A History of the U.S. Constitution. And in drama, Bess Wohl won a Pulitzer for her play Liberation, set at a 1970s feminist consciousness-raising group. She told the WNYC show All of It, how it delves into complications between women and their friendships.
26: What are they not telling each other? What things can they not get beyond, no matter how hard they try? But ultimately, like, to me, this story is so much about the sort of sacred nature of female friendship.
23: And in music, the Pulitzer went to Gabriella Lena Frank for a symphonic work informed by her experiences with California wildfires and Andean legend. Netta Ulibi, NPR News.

0: You're listening to All Things Considered from NPR News. Walking through the mall is one way some senior citizens get their steps in. But in Portland, Oregon, a group of all ages is creating a different kind of mall walk, strapping on retro spandex and sweatbands. It's part exercise, part performance art. Dina Prichep reports.
1: Most of the storefronts at the Lloyd Center Mall are vacant, part of the broad decline in mall shopping across the country. But the food court is happening. About 50 people are laughing and warming up.
2: All right, let's stretch it out a little bit.
1: Krista Catwood is a former burlesque performer in her 40s who started the Food Court 5000 just over a year ago. She loves costumes and started mall walking in full 1980s workout gear. Now that's the unofficial uniform. Today's group is a luminescent sea of neon leggings, fanny packs, and scrunchies. Catwood tells the crowd how it's going to work.
2: Rule number one is you have to move your arms like this. It is the international sign that you are a mall walker.
1: Rule number two is that you have to wave to absolutely everybody you pass.
2: Let me see you wave back there. That's right.
1: She also tells walkers to listen to their bodies, whether that means quitting early or purchasing some hot pretzels. And then the final rule, nobody walks alone. Then the music starts and they're off.
2: All right, let's go!
1: Yeah. It is impossible to overstate what a good time everyone seems to be having. Mariah Ehrlich comes most every Sunday.
3: It's such a fun way to just get exercise, do something really silly, build community. And I just love a shenanigan.
4: One of the nice things is in the wintertime being able to come here and work out even when it's raining and cold.
1: Steve Valley, who is wearing red, white, and blue sweatbands, actually grew up going to this mall.
4: Hanging out with my high school friends, watching movies, putting quarters in machines.
1: Now he's power walking past the claw machines and empty storefronts. And then the group finishes their first loop.
2: It is now the time, my dearest darlings, to descend. When we descend to the Food Court 5000, do we take the stairs?
1: No, they take the escalator, and they own it like a catwalk. Walkers strike poses for the shoppers and security guards, and for each other. Libby Rice has been coming since the beginning.
5: I've met so many cool people that I have no idea how I would have met them otherwise.
1: Today's group is all ages. Millennials, people with canes, a 9-year-old doing cartwheels, support workers with their autistic clients, a married couple who actually had their first date at the mall's Barnes & Noble. Leslie Kellenson is 81 years old and leading the pack.
6: You see how fun it is. I mean, this is therapeutic, it's medicinal, it's everything.
1: It's also an actual workout. The Food Court 5000 does two full loops of each of the mall's three levels for a total of 3.5 miles. And the end, of course, back at the food court, sharing snacks in something that feels like a church coffee hour. Leader Krista Catwood says they actually get compared to church quite a lot.
3: Because it's joyous, there's music, there's movement, it's a coming together, it happens on a Sunday. We are worshiping, centering joy, I think, and right now we could all use more of that.
1: Though it won't be here. After more than 65 years, the Lloyd Center Mall will close its doors in August. But the Food Court 5000 is scouting new locations. And they plan for the walk to go on. For NPR News, I'm Dina Prichep in Portland, Oregon.
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7: 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Matthew Algio handling the local host duties. 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
7: It's 80 degrees in Lawrence at 10 minutes before 7. 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
0: It's All Things Considered from NPR News. I'm Mary Louise Kelly.
11: And I'm Ilsa Chang. Comedian Ben Palmer specializes in pranks. He once created a website to gather complaints about Cracker Barrel changing its logo. Recently, he had a more controversial idea for a prank: to set up a fake tip line for people to call in and report undocumented immigrants. Now, he wasn't sure he would get that many calls, but it turns out he got hundreds. NPR's Jasmine Garst reports.
12: Ben Palmer says sometimes he needs to take a break from all the calls, which can get pretty intense. Calls reporting immigrant neighbors, immigrant employees, immigrants who are now dating your ex. He posts these calls on his YouTube page. In this one, a man from Boston tells Palmer he was at a Walmart recently and a Hispanic guy looked at his girlfriend.
13: Yeah, I'm not a jealous dude, but I'm a protective dude.
12: He wants the guy deported. If he could, he says, he'd join ICE and do it himself.
13: I'm from Boston. I used to box. I'm not afraid. I'd like a job collecting them.
14: Collecting them? As in, like, the Pokemon?
12: Palmer talks to the caller about the possibility of working in immigration enforcement.
14: First, we wanted to see which Pokemon character you could identify most with. How do you identify with Jigglypuff?
12: Jigglypuff, as in the pink Pokemon cartoon character.
13: I have no identity with that, with the gays. As long as they don't bother anybody, that's their business.
14: And see that, when you say that, that kind of reminds me of Squirtle.
12: Palmer is based in Tennessee and often plays these clips in his stand-up act for conservative audiences. He says the material does well, and he hopes it's a sign that he's getting through with humor.
15: But once you start telling people, or it sounds like you're preaching to them, they dig their heels in, and then you don't make any progress. I'm not just preaching to the choir, and I'm still getting through to people in my own little unique way.
12: But some of the prank calls can get pretty dark. Palmer has no way of confirming if his callers are who they say they are. But in this one call, a woman claiming to be a kindergarten teacher in the suburbs calls to report her American-born student's parents. They're from Central America.
16: I just think it's odd, It's just odd for them to even be here.
14: Because you normally see those people where?
16: Like in the city.
14: Got it. Okay. Hispanics out of place. Now in country, not where they belong in city.
12: So much of the act depends on Palmer playing the deadpan bureaucrat who's just taking notes.
14: Sorry, no, I'm just writing this down for my own personal notes, and my supervisor teaches at school, wants kindergarten child's parents deported.
16: You make it sound terrible. You make it sound like it's terrible.
12: ICE has a tip line, and Palmer never claims to be affiliated with DHS or ICE, but the calls are sort of like pulling back the curtain on what the real calls to ICE's tip line might sound like. And Palmer says they're a snapshot of something bigger, a society that has been encouraged to police one another.
15: A lot of people will say that they're doing this not necessarily because they want to, but they feel like it's their duty and they're doing their job, because that's what they've been called to do. So, whatever messaging that's coming from the top down, it's working on these people.
12: Palmer says he struggled with the kindergarten teacher's call. It made him sad. And of the over a million people who have seen the video on YouTube, many are more enraged than humored. After all, where's the humor in a teacher attempting to get her students' parents sent to an ICE detention center? What's funny about an American child potentially losing his parents to deportation? And Palmer says, ultimately, the humor isn't in what the woman who says she's a teacher wanted to do. It's in how shocked she was when she heard her thoughts read back to her. He ends the call with her like he ends most of his immigration tip line pranks, with a follow-up call in which he pretends he's had the family checked out. They're fine, he tells her. They're documented.
17: So yeah, it's good because we don't have to deport a six-year-old. And yeah, I mean, you know, that little fellow could have been a threat to our national security.
16: Why are you talking to me like this?
17: Say again?
16: Why do you talk to me like this?
12: The jig is up. Kind of. The caller asked to speak to Palmer's manager. She wants to file a complaint. Jasmine Garst, NPR News, New York.
0: NPR Music's Tiny Desk Contest will crown a 2026 winner soon. This week, we're pulling back the curtain a bit, introducing you to the five finalists here on All Things Considered. 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
18: Every year we do this contest, we get so many singer-songwriters, you know, just a person with their guitar. But this year, by far, the standout in that field was an artist from Denver, Colorado, named Lauren Freehoff. This is her fifth time entering the contest, and the song she sent in this year is called One Thing Always Leads to Another.

I remember when I first heard this song and saw Lauren Freehoff perform it, I thought there is no way she's an unsigned or unknown artist. Like, I would rank this alongside any of my all-time favorite singer-songwriters. Her voice is transcendent. The song is an absolute earworm.

It's probably my favorite of any song in any genre that we heard this year. And it's all about the idea that you can waste so much time trying to find answers to all of life's biggest questions instead of just living and enjoying your life.

0: So Lauren Freehoff, her work, it has moved us every year she's entered. And I think, you know, to leave your mark the way she does with just her voice and guitar, simple production, to stand out in such a crowded field, that takes a lot. And she just pulls it off so beautifully.
1: 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That was NPR music host and senior producer Robin Hilton talking about Tiny Desk contest finalist Lauren Freehoff. We will meet the other finalists later this week.
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3: Up next, news headlines, followed by Stardate, followed by an hour of classical music. 70% chance of showers and storms tonight, mainly through the evening hours. Lows around 50. Tomorrow, cloudy, a 50% chance of rain. Highs topping out in the upper 50s, so quite a bit cooler after that front moves through. Still have a 60% chance of rain tomorrow night with lows in the lower 40s. It's 80 degrees in Lawrence and it's 7:01. 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
7: Live from NPR News in Washington, I'm Ryland Barton. U.S. officials say the military has destroyed several Iranian boats in the Strait of Hormuz. NPR's Quill Lawrence reports the Iranians attacked U.S. ships protecting oil tankers.
8: Admiral Brad Cooper said that U.S. forces are working to create a safe passage for stranded oil tankers through the strait, and that this is a defensive mission on behalf of the international community affected by Iran's blockade. Speaking to reporters by phone, he said U.S. warships and tankers took no damage.
9: I can confirm there's been no U.S. military ships hit, and I wouldn't go into details of whether the ceasefire is over or not.